0: Strengthening El Nino has already broken records for intensity at its early stages and will likely spark even more wild weather as it grows. The scientists say a key area in the Pacific Ocean used to measure the strength of El Nino reached the warmest level ever recorded. I'm Lisa Lucera. 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
4: Cloudy skies with scattered showers continue for the evening, lingering overnight, clearing early Saturday morning. A low near 63, turning partly cloudy on Saturday, a high 76. Sunday's mostly sunny with a high near 77. From Fox 11, your station for severe weather coverage, I'm meteorologist Audrey Lee for 1330 and 101.5 WHBL.
5: He's here. He's here. 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
6: Hello, America. 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Our number, 877-381-3811. 877-381-3811. All right. Let's go through some of these people. Abdul El-Sayed and AOC in an ad in Michigan where we fully support our friend Mike Rogers. Let's listen to this. I haven't even heard this ad yet. Cut 16, go.
7: Dr. Abdul El-Sayed and I may come from different...
6: He's not a doctor. That's phony. Okay, he's not a doctor. He's no more a doctor than I'm a doctor, Mr. Producer. Do you play doctor at home, Mr. Producer? I hope not. No. Okay, so this guy's playing doctor. It's just so sick. All right, let's start over again, shall we? That's AOC, the squeaky voice, squeaky from type voice. Cut 16, go.
7: Dr. Abdul El-Sayed and I may come from different places, but we're forged from the same fight.
8: For money out of politics, money in your pocket, and Medicare.
6: You don't believe in money out of politics, bro? You don't believe in money out of politics? You don't believe in not taking money from billionaires? I love all these guys that have support from Qatar, and I'm not saying they have money from Qatar, but Qatar supports candidates like this because Qatar believes in the overthrow of America. But all the money that pours in here from these Middle East potentates, these inbreds in robes who happen to live on top of enormous amounts of oil and gas reserves, just dumb luck. About money and power, getting money in politics, money, but they don't care that Qatar is pouring money in this country, Hamas is pouring money, Saudi Arabia is pouring money. No, communist China is pouring money. We just don't want money in politics, you know. And the Democrats seem to raise more money than anybody else. Have you noticed that? They got their billionaires. They got the Soros boys, you know, the father and the son. They got that guy in Beijing, what are we supposed to call it today? We used to call it Peking, but you're not allowed to do that anymore. It's like Qatar. What's it called now, Mr. Producer? I forget. Qatar. No, excuse me. It's called Qatar. Or Kiev. No, excuse me. It's Kiev. Yeah. But nonetheless, I digress. Abdul El-Sayed and AOC, they don't want any money in politics, so swear off money. But they do raise money for politics, and mostly out of state. Plus, they want your money. They see Elon Musk, and they want his money. They see a billionaire. They want their money. They want everybody's money. Cut 16, go.
7: Oh, that's the part they can't stand. That that's
6: Medicare for all. No, I can't stand that, actually. What are you going to do, put Fauci in charge of it? Oh, that'll be a good one. Medicare for all. Now, 47% of the people in the United States are already on some form of government-subsidized health care. Did you know that? But they want Medicare for all. And by the way, all means illegal aliens. That's right. Now, that won't break the system, will it? Medicare for all, including people who've never paid into it. Oh, that's kind of cool. That won't break the system, will it? Medicare for all. Now, where has that worked in any country? Government-run health care. Long lines. Dirty hospitals. That's right. Long waits for life-saving treatment. You want a specialist? Good luck. What a disaster. What a disaster. Get somebody on the phone on the weekend? Forget it. You better make sure you have an emergency during the week. And it better be before 10 a.m. Excuse me, between 10 a.m. and 3 p.m. Rush hour in the morning and rush hour at night. That's right. We're talking the truth here. They just throw the Medicare for all. What do you know about health care? I'm a phony doctor. What do you know? I'm a former whatever I am. Sandy, they used to call me, you know, in Westchester. But now I pretend that I'm from the Bronx. Go ahead.
7: Millions to Barry Abdul and this movement.
8: For all, because wherever you live, however you pray, whoever you vote for, I'm going to fight for you.
7: And we only...
6: Oh, yeah. He's going to fight for us. For all of us. That's why billionaires are spending millions to bury Abdul in this movement for all. No. First of all, billionaires aren't spending millions. I wish they were. We want to defeat El Sayed because we don't want the enemy in the house. That's right. We don't want some guy who goes on Hassan Puker's show. Hassan Puker, who defends 9/11. Well, that's right. We don't want some candidate who's a puker going into the Senate. Nothing to do with billionaires and millionaires. Okay. Cut 17. One more. Let's go.
9: You know, when AIPAC watches this, come for me. See what happens. Come for me.
6: When AIPAC comes for this, watches this, come for me. AIPAC is not a person. It's an organization of private citizens, Americans, who believe in the relationship between America and Israel. Now, AIPAC is a political action committee, so it raises funds to promote people who support the relationship between America and Israel. Unlike Qatar, that pours $400 billion into our country to buy our businesses and control them, and to destroy our colleges and universities, and now to influence K through 12. Israel doesn't do that. And AIPAC isn't funded by Israel. It's not funded by foreigners. Just American citizens who are Jewish. And every ethnic group has a PAC of this sort. God knows the Arabs have it. God knows the Islamists have it. And they have billions and billions and billions more. That's right. But we're going to talk about AIPAC because AIPAC is another word for what, Mr. Producer? Jew. Jew. AIPAC. The Jews. The neocons, the Jews. That's right. Now, I call Islamists Islamists and jihadis jihadis. I call them what they are. But see, they won't say it. I'm sure they say it at home. I'm sure they say it to one another. I'm sure it's not long when they'll say it out loud and in public. But right now, it's AIPAC. Zionism. That's right. Neocons. But I don't mean the Jews. No, no, not the Jews. That's right. Start at the top, please. Cut 17. Go.
9: You know, when AIPAC watches this, come for me. See what happens. Come for me. Like, I know you keep coming,
6: what are
9: but
6: you,
9: like...
6: moron? Come for me. Come for me. Come for me. Obviously, we want you to lose, clown. What do you mean, come for me, come for me, come for me? This guy's lost election after election, by the way. He's very wealthy. His wife, also an Islamist. They take no private health care. They take no government health care. All cash. and checks because they believe in Medicare for all, except her patients. That's what I mean. They're all hypocrites. They're all frauds and fools. Go ahead.
9: Like literally the least capable candidate in America, right? And then Chuck Schumer doubles down, and then AIPAC doubles down. And part of me is like, okay, look, if you think you can beat money out of politics, money in your pocket, Medicare for all, come.
6: Right, right. Money out of politics. The left runs with money in politics every damn time. Usually they outraise us, and you never hear a squeak. When they don't, then all they do is whine about money in politics, money. They're so obsessed with money, taking your money and redistributing your wealth. They are so obsessed with it. And they don't really believe in open campaigns unless they have more money than you do. That's right. I'll be right back.
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5: 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But listen anyway. They know they're probably wrong. Mark Levin is on the radio.

0: Michael Whatley is the Republican nominee running for the Senate in North Carolina against a very liberal former governor who's pretending he's not. How are you, sir?
1: I'm doing great. It is really good to be on with you, sir.
0: It's my pleasure. Tell us what's going on the ground in North Carolina. I know it's a tough fight. The guy's got a big name ID and he's got a ton of money. How's it going?
1: It's going extremely well. You know, we finished up our tour of all 100 counties a couple of weeks ago, and we've been, you know, from the mountains to the coast and everywhere in between. And what we consistently see is the people of North Carolina, whether they're in the mountains, whether they're at the coast, whether they're in the big cities or the rural areas, they want a fighter. They want somebody who's going to fight for them. They want somebody who's going to help their family succeed. They're going to make more. They're going to keep more. And they really want safe kids and communities. And when we have a conversation with them about Roy Cooper and what that guy did when he was serving as the worst governor in the history of North Carolina, they realize that's not the direction that they want to take this country in or that they want North Carolina to be going in.
0: Now, these former governors, especially when they're Democrats, they tend to raise a ton of money. Has he raised a ton of money to try and redefine who you are and redefine who he is?
1: Yeah, he has raised a ton of money, and that's okay. You know, you think about President Trump when he was running against Kamala Harris. She outraised us by about $1 billion. And it didn't matter because good policy is good politics. And she was a terrible communicator with a terrible message. We're seeing that with Roy Cooper right now. You know, that guy went up and he's been running wall-to-wall TV ads for over a month. He's going backwards in the polls. People don't want what he's selling. You know, he is just like the Democrat socialists, just like the liberals from California, Illinois, and New York. This guy is open borders, inflationary spending, and a woke, weak America.
0: And is that message being conveyed? Because I'm sure the media is against you.
1: Well, yeah, the media is always going to coddle, you know, a Democrat in North Carolina. There's absolutely no question about it. You know, we're holding press conferences across the state. We had one today in Burlington, North Carolina. Cooper's running from the basement. This is Joe Biden 2.0. He doesn't take questions from the press. He doesn't want to talk to them, but they do everything they can to kind of, you know, defend him. Whenever they do have a conversation, it's all, what's your favorite, you know, flavor of ice cream? And, you know, what do you think about, you know, the Carolina Hurricanes hockey team or things along those lines? We need to have a real conversation about what that guy did. Him raising taxes as a legislator and vetoing tax cuts as a governor, about him vetoing the Parents' Bill of Rights, about him vetoing legislation to keep boys out of girls' sports and men out of women's locker rooms, and about him releasing 4,200 hardened criminals out of North Carolina prisons because he didn't want them to get COVID. He's never going to get asked those questions by a very compliant press.
0: Will there be a time at which you'll be able to debate him? Because you're very knowledgeable, you're very good at that, and it seems to me the more the better.
1: Yeah, I certainly hope we're going to have a debate, and I would expect that the people around him would want to put him on a debate stage because, you know, as a 40-year career politician, that guy's been running for office since I was a senior in high school at Watauga High School in Western North Carolina, you know, that they feel like he could go out there and do it. But we don't have a date set, but I really do hope that we have that conversation. There's never been in North Carolina a bigger contrast between two Senate candidates than there is between me and Roy Cooper. And that guy who is fighting for the socialist agenda, you know, who is fighting every day against the interests of North Carolina. He's fighting for the values of California and New York and Illinois. He would have been a great governor in one of those states, but he ran so far to the left, especially in his second term here, that he's just run away from the middle in North Carolina and mainstream North Carolina.
0: How do your internal polls look if you're able to relay at least generally some of the information?
1: Yeah, the last poll that we saw publicly down here in North Carolina was commissioned by a group called PPP, which is a Democratic firm. It has this as a 4-point race. And very interestingly, in the cross tabs, when you dig down into it, Roy Cooper's got 92% name recognition, and half the people that know him don't like him. And so for us to be down 4 points at this point, you know, we're almost at the margin of error. We're right there. And it just shows you how competitive this race is going to be. You know, when Tom Tillis won this seat the first time in 2014, he won it by 0.3 of a point, by about 50,000 votes. Ted Budd, our other senator right now, he got a very comfortable 50.5% of the vote. So there's no way North Carolina is not going to be a tight race. It's going to be a tough race, like you said, to open this conversation. But we're seeing it come into shape very well right now. And we know nationally this is going to be, you know, one of the most important races to watch.
0: It is. And one of the hardest things to do in these statewide races is to have the precincts man, is the knock on the doors, to have an army of volunteers. How's that going?
1: It's fantastic. You know, the way that we won in North Carolina when I ran President Trump's campaign down here in 2020 and 2016 is by get out the vote and protect the ballot. And so we have a really good network through all 100 counties of North Carolina. We've got them all organized with the Republican Party. We know that we're going to have the volunteers out there. It's critical for us to be having those conversations. I tell everybody at every event that it comes down to a 5-minute conversation that you have with your friends and your family members and the people you go to church with, where you tell them how important this race is and how important it is for us to have a conservative champion as opposed to, you know, a liberal guy who's going to just vote with the woke mob.
0: Now, the president obviously endorsed you, and you've been a fantastic campaign manager and so forth at the RNC. So is the president going to campaign for you at some point in North Carolina? I assume he would.
1: Yeah, he's been down to North Carolina twice already, and I fully expect that he will be back here. And it's absolutely critical for us to have him on the ground. This is a state. It's a battleground state. It's one of the original, you know, 7 states that we fought in 2016 and 2020 and 2024 for him to be able to win. And it's the only one out of those 7 states that he carried all 3 times.
0: Mm-hmm. It's a big state. People don't realize North Carolina has become a very populous state. I think I don't even know how many electoral college votes you have there, but it's not insignificant, is it?
1: 16 electoral college votes. We've got over 10 million people living here, about 7 million registered voters, and 100 counties. And we're making sure that we are talking to every community and every family across the state.
0: Mm-hmm. Well, I think I endorsed you last time, didn't I? I hope I did. I'll endorse you now if I didn't.
1: Well, I'm really grateful for that. I think your support means a lot to the people on the ground down here. It means a lot to me. You know, we really do have a contrast election here between somebody who is going to be a champion for liberal values or for North Carolina values.
0: Michael Whatley, if people want to help you, where do they go?
1: MichaelWhatley.com.
0: And we'll post that on all our social sites. And we're going to have you back for sure. Good luck, my friend. You'd be a great senator. God bless you.
1: Thank you so much, Mark.
0: MichaelWhatley.com. Help him out, folks. He would be a great senator. I'll be right back.
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11: Showers continue this evening, becoming scattered overnight, with a low near 63. Scattered showers clear out early Saturday. Skies turn partly cloudy, a high near 76. Mostly sunny on Sunday, breezy, with a high of 77. From Fox 11, your station for severe weather coverage, I'm meteorologist Audrey Lee for 1330 and 101.5 WHBL.
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0: week is officially over. 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Two great shows, and I get very excited knowing that you're going to watch it. So please do. We salute our armed forces, police officers, firefighters, emergency personnel, our friends at ICE, and our truckers. And we salute the men and women in Ukraine, in Israel, in Iran. And you, the American people, thank God for you. Good night, Spritey and Griffey. Good night, Pepsi and Zelda and Smokey and Gigi. Good night, Indy. Good night, Patton and Rory. Good night, Marty and Barney. Good night, Dad and Mom. We're holding down the fort. We're fighting like hell. Good night, Leo. Good night, Joe. Good night, Bernie. Good night, Teddy. Good night, Lou. Good night, Eric. Good night, Tony. As the list goes on of great patriots we've lost, and I'm sure there's several in your...
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2: 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Yes, birds. 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That's because birds are more than birds. They're symbols, sentinels that reveal the health of our planet and our people. And by helping them thrive, all of us thrive as well. Audubon is a place where birds matter, where habitats are protected, where communities are engaged, and where change takes flight. Because at Audubon, hope begins with birds. Progress begins with birds. It all begins with birds. Audubon.
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3: This is St. Jude patient Reagan. She's 3.
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3: This is Jeritza. She's 5.
5: No.
3: And this is Delta. She's 4.
6: Can you see me now?
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6: I look beautiful in this.
3: 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And we won't stop. This is what childhood should be like. 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Learn more.

0: says he's losing faith in negotiations. I'm Lee Silasera, Fox News. President Trump says Iran doesn't seem interested in talking, even as he says the U.S. is eliminating the threat.
1: They have no navy. It's been obliterated. Their air force has been obliterated.

0: Jesse Kelly Show on a fantastic Friday, and Ask Dr. Jesse Friday with so many great questions. The weekend is here. I'm so happy about it. Now, back to our this answer, the two different emails. Hey, the World War II greatest generation, how'd they raise a bunch of dirty hippies? We just talked about that. Now, back to the Fauci email. This lady, and I've had many of these emails, is disappointed in how we, the American people, reacted to that. Well, let's go back to the analogy I used. Think about society, all of our population as a whole, as a body. And I mentioned the gas station, the little decisions you make. Do I work out today? Do I eat pancakes instead? I walk in the gas station. Do I buy a big bottle of water? Do I buy a big bottle of Mountain Dew? These little decisions you make every day, and I make every day, and I screw up all the time. I had a double cheeseburger 15 minutes ago. So, believe me, I'm not judging anybody. But these little decisions, they add up over time, and your body will either be ready for serious adversity, or your body will be in very serious trouble if something goes wrong. You know, I've been whining about my back because my back's all jacked up right now. It's a little better, by the way. I'll get to that in a while. But I've been whining about my back. And you know what? You know what I've thought multiple times? Last night I was on the way home from the show. And, you know, my back's, it's my lower back. And there was a guy behind me. He was tailgating me. And we're driving. It was 45 mile an hour speed limit. Heading up towards the light. The light's green. Light turns yellow. I'm not going to make it. Fine. I start slowing down, get ready for the red light, and he's real close to me. And I'm looking in the rearview mirror, and I'm thinking to myself the whole time, if this guy's on his cell phone or something, he's going to rear-end me. And with my back the way it is, I don't know that I'll be walking away from that. I'm not ready. I wouldn't be ready for that. When you're 20, you can get rear-ended and walk away and go play basketball the next moment. When you're 45 and your back's almost out, if I slip and fall tonight, I'll be half dead. I'm not ready. For decades, we have been making, as a society, very, very poor daily choices. So much of this comes back to the communist infiltration of our education system, the media, the body politic as a whole. It really does. So much of it does come back to that. A focused effort by the communists to walk through the institutions in our country, conquer them, and use them for the revolution. They took over the schools. So we have now an entire society of people, at least those of us who went to public school, they've been taught to be good little sheep. We have a media infrastructure completely occupied by communists pushing that crap out over and over again. Hollywood used to make John Wayne movies telling men to be big and strong and tough, and fight bad guys. Now it's a bunch of gay feminist crap poured into the heads of every single American day after day after day after day. You know what all these things are? The destruction of the nuclear family. The conquest of the American church, so much of it now run by effeminate little weenies. The result of this is drinking Mountain Dew every single day. By the time COVID got here, we were primed and ready to be eaten alive by it. Primed and ready. So weakened after years of all this stuff that all it took was a doctor, a bunch of doctors, be safe, you're going to die, grandma's going to die, so throw a bunch of big scary threats out there, throw a bunch of this out there, tell people that this for the greater good, it's for the greater good, it's for the public health, put up a bunch of videos released by China of people falling dead in the streets, tell young mothers their kids are going to die over and over and over again from that media, from every single part of society. We weren't ready. We got rear-ended at that red light. Our back was almost out already. And then that truck slammed into the back of us. Now, that's all the ugly part of it. Let's get to the good part of it. After you get beat up like we did, there's no question that was not our finest hour as a country, obviously. It doesn't look good. the land of the free turned into a very willing land of the sheep. We are still angry about it and wounded about it now. And that's the kind of thing that can get you healthy again. You know, you can neglect your body. Like I said, Mountain Dew and cigarettes every single day. And then one day you have yourself a little heart attack and you wake up in a hospital bed and you say, all right, I'm going back to the gym. Got to start eating a little bit more chicken, not quite as many chips, and I got to go back to the gym. Maybe a water instead of Mountain Dew. We haven't fixed everything that was going wrong before COVID as a society, but I do believe we are making the right steps. I have seen since COVID, just off the people I talk to, off your emails, I have seen a renewed resolve in people in this country to get things right and to make things right. Remember, and that's how societies, especially ones that have enough good people in it, that's how they respond to adversity. Remember what happened when the animals killed Charlie Kirk? Church attendance went through the roof. We didn't respond by hiding. We kept going out. Let's get to church. I think we'll be all right. I think you should go to Zero Foxtrot and get some sick gear. That's what I think. Real military history, old school field gear with the modern twist on it. I keep talking about the water bottle. You know what I mean when you look at the water bottle. You need tactical gear for the range? You got it. Everyday gear. You need Whoopee blankets? You're going to love the Whoopee blankets. 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I keep getting emails about them. By the way, they even have Whoopee jackets, although it's too freaking hot to wear one of those right now. You looking for gym clothes? They got it. T-shirts, hats, warrior culture stuff, military, firefighter, cop, MMA. 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Go get some sick gear. We'll talk about something next. Are we doomed now to flip-flop back and forth? We'll vote for Republicans. We'll vote for Democrats. Hang on.
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0: Born on America's darkest day of September 11th, the Tunnel to Towers Foundation has been helping America's heroes ever since. Heroes like NYPD officer Pedro Garcia, a 25-year veteran who answered the call in the aftermath of 9/11. Pedro spent many days in the search and recovery efforts at Ground Zero. Pedro bravely battled a 9/11 related illness that ultimately took his life. He is survived by his loving wife Yvonne and their children, who remember him as a man who cared deeply for others and always had a story to tell. 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
13: 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Legend says he stalks Griffith Park in Los Angeles and is responsible for dozens of missing persons. 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

0: This is Lee Habib, and this is Our American Stories. And we tell stories about everything here on this show, from the arts to sports and from business to history and everything in between, including your story. 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They're some of our favorites. And this next story is brought to us by a listener, Mike Chapman, who listens to us on 1040 WHO out of Des Moines, Iowa. Abraham Lincoln is one of the greatest leaders in U.S. history, but prior to his being elected the 16th President of the United States, he used his skills as a wrestler to win approval from the masses. Mike Chapman has been writing about and researching wrestling for many years. He is also the author of The Sport of Lincoln. Here is Mike Chapman to share this turning point story in Abraham Lincoln's life.
1: Aside from my passion for wrestling, I have long been intrigued by the history of U.S. presidents. That really began to blossom when I was executive editor of the daily newspaper in Dixon, Illinois, which is the hometown of Ronald Reagan. I was the editor there from 1989 to 1998. During that 10-year period, I discovered that Abe Lincoln had actually served in the very same location that is Dixon today. Lincoln served there during the Black Hawk War of 1832. And that fact really inspired me to learn more about Lincoln as a young man, which in turn led me to the little village of New Salem, Illinois. It is located about 200 miles south of Dixon and about 20 miles northwest of Springfield, Illinois. And what a wonderful place that is for any history buff. Abraham Lincoln was born on February 6, 1809 and raised in Kentucky. But when he was 7, the Lincoln family moved to Indiana. He grew into a strapping young man, nearly 6'4" tall and weighing about 180 pounds. He first strolled into New Salem in 1831 as a 22-year-old looking for a new start in life. And soon he became engaged in an event that was destined to play a very important role in his career. It was called scuffling or grappling, and in modern terms, it is called wrestling. But first, a little background. Wrestling is often called mankind's oldest sport, as it is a subject in some of the oldest pieces of literature known to exist. In the Epic of Gilgamesh, composed in ancient Sumer, which today is now known as Iraq, nearly 4,000 years ago, a wrestling contest between Gilgamesh, the king of the large city of Uruk, and a forest giant named Enkidu is an important feature of the saga. In the Bible, as described in Genesis, the Hebrew patriarch Jacob wrestles with the angel of the Lord. After a struggle that lasted all through the night, the angel gave Jacob a new name, Israel, which loosely translated means contested with God. Some of the greatest figures in ancient Greece, such as Theseus, Hercules, and Achilles, the most celebrated hero in the Trojan War epic known as the Iliad, were wrestlers. And there are drawings of wrestlers inside some of the pyramids in Egypt. Wrestling came to the New World with the first colonists back in the late 1600s. It flourished along the eastern seaboard and moved west with the men who carved homes out of the wilderness. And it was popular both as a test of manhood and as a form of entertainment in small villages like New Salem. It also attracted betting, which made it even more popular. Today, New Salem is a beautiful state park with over 650,000 visitors a year. It is possible to walk through the main gate and stroll down the same path that a 22-year-old Abe Lincoln traversed in 1831. The village was founded in 1828, and Lincoln lived there for about 6 years, serving as a surveyor, postmaster, store operator, and rail splitter. It was here that Lincoln got his first taste of politics, when he was elected to the Illinois General Assembly. And it was also here in 1831 that the Lincoln legend first began to bloom, thanks to wrestling. Lincoln came to New Salem because he had received an offer from a man named Denton Offutt to work in his little store situated on a bluff near the Sangamon River. They had met sometime earlier when Lincoln had worked for Offutt on his flatboat, taking goods down the Mississippi River to sell in New Orleans. Offutt took a liking to Lincoln and told him that he could work for him in New Salem if he ever decided to venture over that way. So now, when Lincoln arrived, Offutt was in competition with another store just 40 feet from his. It was run by a man by the name of William Clary. In the summer of 1831, Clary was selling liquor from his store and doing very well. He charged 12 cents for a drink of brandy, gin, or whiskey, and twice that for his best wine. He developed a good and steady business of local customers and visitors from off the river. When river travelers came up the bluff for a break in their journeys, they were looking for a place to drink a bit and swap tales. So Offutt chose to build his store very close to Clary's, and the two men competed for business. Clary's store was at the top of the bluff, about 40 feet in front of Offutt's store. Travelers had to make a choice between them as to which was the best place to spend their small amount of money. Lincoln had impressed Offutt with his wiry strength. Offutt had seen Abe pick up large barrels of whiskey and other bulky items and carry them off with ease. At 6 feet 4 4 inches of height and carrying close to 180 pounds of sinewy muscle, he was a very large man for that time. Offutt was a man who liked to talk a lot. He was very proud of his new helper and boasted to William Clary that Abe was the strongest man he knew. But Clary knew a few strong men as well. They were men of a different temperament than Abe Lincoln, loud and belligerent when the liquor took effect. Wrestling was the best way to determine what a man was made of. The bouts in the thick grass between Clary's store and Offutt's store were a regular occurrence in a true frontier style. The ringleader of the bunch was a rugged farmer from nearby Clary's Grove called Jack Armstrong. Shorter than Lincoln, Armstrong was much thicker and heavier. At age 27, he was 5 years older than Abe. Little is known about Armstrong's wrestling expertise other than the fact that he was considered the roughest of the gang of young men who resided at Clary's Grove and hung out at the Clary's Tavern.
0: And when we continue, more of Mike Chapman's story about Abe Lincoln here on Our American Stories. 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
0: And we continue with Our American Stories and Mike Chapman's story, a listener, about Abraham Lincoln's wrestling match that became the turning point in his life. Let's continue with Mike Chapman.
1: Within a short amount of time from Lincoln's arrival, a match was brewing, and talk soon reached the point that if either man shied away, he would be branded a coward. Tired of Offutt's boasting, Armstrong eagerly accepted the challenge of wrestling Lincoln. Offutt offered to bet anyone $10 that Lincoln would win. Money, drinks, and various items were soon being wagered all around the village. Finally, the two men, Lincoln and Armstrong, met on the grassy area between the stores to settle the talk. As many as 100 men gathered to see the contest, as it was undoubtedly a major source of discussion in the little village and the surrounding area. While Abe had the advantage in height and leverage, Jack had the advantage in experience and attitude. He was undoubtedly a more seasoned grappler and fighter, according to all reports. Now, there were several types of wrestling that were engaged in on the frontier. One style was to where the two men agreed to grab a hold on each other and see who could throw who first. What it was just a good old-fashioned scuffle, with each man trying to throw the other to his back and hold him there. It was just two men tugging and pulling each other in an effort to subdue the other. Yes, foot stomping was a frequent tactic, as was hair pulling and thumbing of the face. In 1939, a popular movie called Abe Lincoln of Illinois was made from the Pulitzer Prize-winning play of the same name, written by Robert Sherwood. In this film version of the story, Lincoln, played superbly by Raymond Massey, tangles with Armstrong, played with gusto by Howard Da Silva, in a wild affair. It was a dramatic version, though certainly looked good on film. Many stories have the match ending with Lincoln on his feet, looking down at the defeated Armstrong. The Clary's Grove boys, angry at seeing their best man beaten, advanced on Lincoln, shouting at him and raising their fists. An all-out fight appeared imminent. Lincoln supposedly stood with his back against one of the two stores, fists clenched, and declared that he would take them all on one at a time, if necessary. However, Armstrong came to Lincoln's side and told his pals that Lincoln had beaten him fairly and that he had proven that he was worthy of their respect. "Boys, Abe Lincoln is the best fellow that ever broke into this settlement," said Armstrong. "He shall be one of us." The Clary's Grove boys backed off and Lincoln gained a new status in the little village. He was known from then on as a man not to be trifled with, despite his infectious grin and considered good humor. The fact was, it seemed, that Lincoln could defend himself, and he gained immense stature due to his wrestling prowess. So the main thrust of the bout could be described like this. Lincoln didn't really want to wrestle Armstrong because he felt it was building up too much as a fight and not strictly a good-natured contest. But when he saw how everyone was talking about the match and making such a big deal, he knew it was bound to take place eventually. It is estimated today that nearly 15,000 books have been written about Abraham Lincoln, more than any other figure in history, with the exception of Jesus Christ. And many of these books talk about Lincoln's contest with Jack Armstrong and its impact on his career. The most thorough discussion of Lincoln's wrestling background comes in the book Honor's Voice, The Transformation of Abraham Lincoln, written by Douglas L. Wilson in 1999. The book offers an entire chapter, nearly 32 pages, devoted to Lincoln's wrestling prowess, appropriately entitled, quote, Wrestling with the Evidence. Here's the key part. Abraham Lincoln's election to the presidency and his eventual elevation to the pantheon of American heroes have transformed his wrestling match with Jack Armstrong from a rowdy initiation rite in an obscure pioneer village into a notable historical event, end quote. Wilson then quotes John T. Stewart, who knew Lincoln as well as anyone, and brought him into his law firm in Springfield after Lincoln left New Salem. Quote, this was the turning point in Lincoln's life, Stewart claimed after the death of his longtime friend, talking about the wrestling match. As a fitting end to the New Salem wrestling match story, Lincoln became friends with the Armstrong family and often visited the little cabin in the months after the match with Jack. Jack's wife, Hannah, even knitted some shirts for Abe, and Abe would babysit sometimes, rocking the cradle of their young baby. Lincoln left New Salem after 6 years and moved to Springfield, where he began his law career. Years later, he even defended Jack's son, Duff Armstrong, in a famous legal case. Jack Armstrong didn't live long enough to see Lincoln win the presidency, dying in 1854 at the age of 50. He is buried in an obscure, out-of-the-way frontier cemetery a mile or two from New Salem, unknown except for his grappling contest with a man who became the 16th President of the United States, and arguably the most popular American ever. There are other brief references to Lincoln using his grappling skills after the Armstrong encounter. Some time later, while working in another tiny store in New Salem, a man insulted several women, customers, with profane language, and Lincoln asked him to stop. The man persisted and said no one could make him stop. Lincoln challenged him to step outside, flung into the ground, and stuffed weeds in his mouth until the man surrendered. In August of 1834, while running for the state legislature, Lincoln found the opportunity to show his wrestling skills once again. During that time, he was running for office once again, and this time he was elected to the state legislature. Just as Lincoln was getting ready to speak, a fight broke out in the crowd, and his friend was roughed up. Lincoln jumped off the platform, grabbed his friend's assailant, tossed him a few feet, then strode back to the platform and began his speech. And then there is also a report of Lincoln losing a grappling contest. It occurred during the Black Hawk War years, sometime in the 1831-33 period, and took place in Beardstown, Illinois, a little village about 50 miles west of Dixon. The foe was a man named Lorenzo Dow Thompson, and many years later, in 1860, while running for the presidency, Lincoln himself talked about the struggle in an interview. Lincoln said up to that time he had never been thrown, and neither had Thompson. They squared off, grabbed hold of each other before a large group of soldiers, and struggled valiantly. But Lincoln said he was thrown twice, declaring Thompson was strong enough to whip a grizzly bear and the best man he had ever grappled with. And then there's this fascinating tidbit from the Douglas Wilson book, Honor's Voice. He adds that Abe's mother, Nancy Hanks, liked to wrestle, and, quote, in a fair wrestle, she could throw most of the men who ever put her powers to the test. So let us conclude with this statement from Wilson's book. Quote, legends, by their very nature, are not so much factual account as symbolic embodiments or expressions of what the facts represent. In any case, Abe Lincoln's wrestling prowess can best be interpreted as representing Lincoln as a strong, determined, and fearless fellow, ready to take on the task at hand and never shrinking from the ordeal itself. After all, that is what the man known as Honest Abe would want from us: the pure truth, the facts, and nothing else. Abe Lincoln was a wrestler.
0: And you've been listening to Mike Chapman tell the story of Abe Lincoln the wrestler. Who knew? Who knew? I didn't. And I've read a lot about Lincoln. And, well, some of the books he cited I have on my desk. I have a stack of Lincoln books I still have to read. And you can never stop reading about Lincoln and Washington and some of these great, almost titanic personalities, because there's just so much to them. And by the way, Mike spent his life as a newspaper writer and editor in Iowa, and also has spent 50 years of his life writing and researching wrestling. He's appeared on A&E Network, ESPN, and the WWE. Abe Lincoln and the wrestling match that became the turning point in his life, here on Our American Stories.

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0: This is Our American Stories, and we tell stories about everything here on this show. And today, we have a story from Leslie Leyland Fields. She's an author, a speaker, and a teacher, and she lives in Kodiak, Alaska. This is the story of how she came to write her first memoir, something she thought she'd never do. Here's Leslie.
9: This is the story of a book. Really, it's the story of writing a book I never wanted to write. It's the story of surviving the writing of a book I never wanted to write. But it changed my life in every way. Let me back up. I've always believed in the power of story. I was a voracious reader from a young age, and as soon as I could write, I began creating poems and stories. I grew up in a time and culture when quiet children were the best children, and thinking you were special in any way was the pinnacle of pride, and pride was the worst sin of them all. So when I grew up and became a writer, my main interest was other people's stories. Who would care about me or my life? Yes, my life was not a typical American life. I lived in Alaska mostly. In the summers, I commercial fished with my new husband and his family on a tiny island in the wilderness with no roads or cars. It was an island with 8 people on it, just us. We lived through days and nights of such drama and stories. But even then, other people's stories were much better than mine. So I wrote about other people. By age 40, I had published 2 collections of stories about fishermen and women. And then I began a third book. This one was different. It was about my own experiences living in the wilderness with my husband, digging a well by hand, hauling water in buckets, building our own house with very few tools, doing the laundry outside in the winter in an old wringer washing machine, prying frozen laundry off the line, and stacking the towels stiff in my arms into the house like a stack of wood. Stories like that. I send it to my agent. Yes, I had an agent. Somehow, earlier that year, I had landed a hot New York literary agent, but she didn't like it. Here's how our first phone call went. Leslie, I really like these essays, but there's one problem. You're not in them. I know. I replied, that's the point. This is about topics much bigger than me, about water, the ethical dilemmas of killing animals, about our wasteful culture, so many important things. It's about universals. Yes, but we don't care about universals unless we care about you. You're completely absent, and nobody wants essay collections now. This has to be your story. You're going to have to turn this into a memoir. A memoir? I gulped. Memoir was a dirty word to me. I equated it with first-person tell-all stories by strippers in smoky bars and with supermarket tabloids of disgraced politicians and ravaged movie stars. Memoir felt indulgent and just a little scandalous. I couldn't do it. And besides, no one would be interested in my life. No, Kate, I can't do that. And I hung up. But the next week, while teaching a creative writing class, I heard myself say to my students, if you want to grow as a person, as a writer, you have to take on new challenges. And then I stopped for a moment to listen to myself. I decided to try. It took a month to get another phone appointment with Kate. The next call went like this. Remember, Kate, you asked me to turn those essays into a memoir and to make it about my life? Yes, of course. Okay, I'll do it. Good, I knew you would. Then I got brave. So, how do you write a memoir? She laughed, or something equally unhelpful. You'll figure it out. It wasn't easy to invite that eye into my house. I so wanted to stay invisible. But I started with scenes, the cornerstone of good memoir. Scenes that take the reader straight into the action. Scenes that show a life rather than tell about a life. I wrote about the first day when I officially became a fisherwoman. I remember the process of getting dressed with layer upon layer of sweatshirts, hip boots, rain pants, finally layered so thick and heavy I could hardly walk. I wrote about my first snack and bathroom break on the water, in the boat. Talk about basic. We worked in 18-foot open boats with no cabin and, of course, no toilet. This day, I was out with my new husband, Duncan, and my father-in-law, DeWitt. That scene went like this. It's almost noon now. We've been fishing for 4 hours. I sit wearily on the wooden seat, looking at the fish on the floor of the skiff. There must be 500 of them, all fat and shiny. The waves slap and slosh our skiff from side to side. I'm hungry, and I need a bathroom break. But how does this happen in an 18-foot boat? There's no cabin on our little wooden pea pod. It's just a glorified rowboat afloat on a great Alaska sea. DeWitt sits heavily in the bow, his black-green raincoat mirroring the dark water below. "Well, I guess I gotta shake the dew off my lily," DeWitt intones in a gravelly voice. I can hear his Oklahoma accent, though he left 40 years before, during the Dust Bowl. He grew up poor, picking cotton and working the land. Now he works the seas, but he moves awkwardly in the boats and never seems at home on moving water. Except now. I smile at Duncan and DeWitt and turn around. When they're done, it's my turn. "Let me off on that rock over there, Duncan." I point to a cove with a shelf of rock jutting out. In a moment we are there, the skiff rising and plunging in the water, swirling around the rocks. I'm nervously perched in the bow, ready to spring overboard at just the right second. My hands twitch as they grip the rail. I'm motionless, but breathing hard. "Jump!" Duncan yells as the nose of the skiff rises in the foaming surge. "You're not close enough!" I shoot behind me. I see DeWitt sitting calmly beside Duncan as if we've done this 100 times. "I can't get any closer. Jump!" he shouts as the boat gurgles and sinks now in the trough. "I can't leap that distance in all this fishing gear. And if I miss..." How did a simple bathroom break become a life and death endeavor? I wrote scenes from my life all summer long. But first, we created a writing studio on our island. My husband and I cleaned out a tiny shed on a dock over the ocean. It was filled to the rafters with decades of junk and old tools. We dragged in 2 sawhorses, dropped a 4x8 sheet of plywood on top, and there it was, my desk, my office. The shed wasn't insulated or heated, so even in the summer, with the temperature in the 40s, I sat in a winter coat, hunched over my legal pad or old computer, writing, remembering. As I wrote, the fishing boats rumbled as they passed. The crows and bald eagles screeched overhead. I wrote and I wrote. Then I sent the chapters to Kate.
0: 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In fact, as she put it, it's the story of surviving writing a book that she never wanted to write. When we come back, more of the story of Leslie Leyland Fields, a regular contributor here on this show, her story about writing her memoir here on Our American Stories.

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21: And we continue with our American stories, and we've been listening to author, speaker, and teacher Leslie Leyland Fields. She lives in Alaska and has been brilliantly telling the story of how she came to write her first memoir. Let's return to Leslie.
1: I'm on the phone again now with Kate. Leslie, good scenes here. Graphic, compelling. Her voice is clipped, hurried as usual. The book feels closer, but there's something crucial missing. What is it? I ask with dread, wondering if she's going to tell me to scrap the whole thing and start over. Why did you stay? I understand why you went into the Alaska wilderness, all that, but what kept you after all that happened? And how were you changed at the end? Without that arc, there's no story. Yeah, okay, I see.
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1: We all might see about finding and making home in a strange land. I started writing inside each of the significant events of those first years. Whenever I had the chance, I scribbled, digging down layer by layer. I wrote myself back to those days in the skiff, the long hours, the storms, getting sick and still needing to work, to the icy silences between my husband and me. I wrote about the day I jammed clothes and food into a backpack and escaped the island the only way possible by waiting until low tide and marching off down to an empty shack 4 miles down the beach, gun over my shoulder for bears. I wrote myself back to that near disastrous day when I almost didn't make it home. I insisted on taking the skiff out on an important errand. It was going to be a 4-hour trip. I insisted on going alone. It was a long way to go, on the ocean, in the winter. A snowstorm came up. I got lost in the total whiteout, and then the engine broke down. I wrote about it, describing how scared I was when it started snowing, when the engine died, when I knew I had drifted out onto the open ocean, when I thought I might die. But the inner story, I didn't know it yet. I was learning again what I thought I already knew. Our story's about so much more than what happened. It's just as important to know why those things happened, to know what moves and motivates us, and how those moments, large and small, change us, and how they might change our readers, too. I began to write more deeply into those two stories, and it slowly came clear, word by word, what I was doing. In both of those events, I was escaping a place that wasn't mine, an ocean, an island, a life that belonged to my new husband and his family, but it didn't belong to me yet. It wasn't mine, except by marriage, by proxy. My life was borrowed, shoehorned into whatever cracks I could fit in. Even where we lived those first 3 summers, we lived in a tiny loft atop a rickety ladder in an old building. A loft just big enough to hold a bed and a wood stove. We could only stand up in the middle. As I wrote, I realized so much about my life I hadn't seen before. I felt compassion for the young woman I was, and for my husband, for the two of us trying to make a marriage work on a wilderness island with endless nets, ocean, and fish we couldn't control. I realized that both those escapes helped make that island and that place mine too in some way. My fingers on the keyboard showed me yet more. There were so many rescues and second chances. I began to see that these chapters from my life were indeed about survival, but it was also a story of grace. Not easy grace, hard grace, the kind you pray you'll survive. And there it was, the title and the paradox that came to shape the final story, Surviving the Island of Grace. 6 months later, I finished the book. My stomach quivered. My index finger hovered over attach file. No one would publish it, I was sure. But I had learned so much in writing it, page by page. I punched send, and it was done. What would Kate think? I soon found out. Kate sent it out into the world immediately after receiving it. And then it began, a steady stream of rejections from the major New York publishers over the next 2 months. But then there was a yes from one of the New York Big Ten publishers. It was a hearty yes. Suddenly, Kate was great, and she said I was too. My first memoir, and surely my last, would soon be in bookstores around the country. But that's not the true happy ending to this story. When I began writing the memoir, reluctantly, I did not even know what I was looking for. The writing showed me. In the midst of roaring seas, the claustrophobia of an island with no escape, doubts of my own ability as a writer, words saved my life. Words carved out a space between land and sea where maybe I could hold fast. Writing Surviving the Island of Grace brought me here to this moment. One morning, I sat on a distant beach on our island. I was alone, except for the two ravens on a cliff above me, spatting. Was I sorry I had chosen Duncan and this place and this very particular life that came with it? No. How could anything be other than it was? But when I chose all of this back in 1977, I did not know what I was choosing. I came here with Duncan at 20, running from a difficult childhood. I was certain I would find wholeness and freedom in him and in this island world. I looked around. It was still as wild and clean and vast a place as when I first came, but I hadn't known what to measure then. I know now that what I was looking for is not something that can be found, not in a place or in a person. Freedom and wholeness must be made, and it is made out of whatever is around you. It is made out of whatever is given to you. Like the barnacles on the rocks around me. I looked at them closely. They were anchored to a massive rock, but they were moving. In each of them, the beak, like a tiny telescope, was rounding the perimeter of its own shell. There, halfway between land and water, was a creature that literally grows its own cliff walls. His own form entraps him. It is his prison, his island. He cannot escape. But then I saw, it is also his mountain fortress, the very grace that sustains his life. When I finished writing Surviving the Island of Grace, I was hooked. Once I started writing the truest words from my life that I could find, such clarity, discovery, and consolations have come to me. I don't ever want to stop. When we steward the beautiful burdens and difficult passages we've been given in our lives, we have another chance to reclaim and heal those burdens. I've seen it thousands of times in my own life and others. This is my work now, teaching others to do the same. And in all our stories, we who are stranded on islands and in strange places have found the words and the grace to write ourselves home.
21: And a special thanks to Leslie Leyland Fields. 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I didn't know what I was looking for. The writing showed me. Words saved my life. Leslie Leyland Fields' story here on Our American Stories. 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Then let's talk about skin cancer, non-melanoma skin cancers, or NMSCs, including basal cell carcinoma and cutaneous squamous cell carcinoma, are the most common cancers in the U.S. and can become harder to treat if left untreated.

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4: Lay down the arms. I'm Chris DeMeo, Fox News. President Trump says Hamas has agreed to give up their arms if Israel meets certain conditions. It's part of a Gaza peace deal.
5: President Trump touting this really as a major achievement. He also said it's one that simply would have been impossible to get done without the success the U.S. had already in the war against Iran.
6: It's a great breakthrough. Nobody thought that would be possible to disarm Hamas. That shows you how much success we're having with Iran.
5: Here in the region, we've gotten back into that rhythm of attacks, one side striking the other, the next night the other side striking. Multiple drone attacks targeting U.S. bases in Kuwait. No casualties reported.
4: Fox's Steve Harrigan in Tel Aviv. Meanwhile, the U.S. and Israel are contemplating upping the pressure on Iran.
7: The British Telegraph newspaper is reporting a land blockade is under consideration by President Trump and Israeli Prime Minister Benjamin Netanyahu to increase economic pressure on the regime after months of attacks have failed to bring them to their knees. The article suggesting the plan could require the U.S. and Israel to petition Iran's neighbors to restrict or close border crossings, which would limit exports and imports to the country. Iran shares borders with seven different countries, including Iraq, Pakistan, and Turkey, which all maintain economic and political cooperation with Tehran.
4: Fox's Anita Vogel. The Justice Department dropping criminal charges against a former Olympian accused of damaging the Lincoln Memorial reflecting pool, saying new evidence shows damage to the pool was caused by a contractor's faulty installation, not vandalism. Labour Party candidate Bev Craig was elected mayor of Greater Manchester on Friday after a vote triggered by the departure of Andy Burnham to become Britain's prime minister. Craig won 66.3 of the votes in the runoff. 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
1: Police in Darby Township, Pennsylvania are looking for a suspect in connection to a shooting at a Walmart.
2: Police say the shooter fired off 5 to 10 shots inside the store. It remains an active police scene as police are looking for the shooter. Walmart employees rushed out of the store to get to safety, consoling each other after the frightening incident. Darby Township Police tell Fox 29 around 7:25, an argument started between two male customers at the self-checkout line when a man in an orange hoodie and gray sweatpants began firing. A female Walmart employee, an innocent bystander in this, was struck in the calf. She was taken to the hospital with non-life-threatening injuries. Now, the shooter fled the scene. Darby Township Police Chief Mike Sousa tells me they are trying to locate and ID the suspect. Police are looking at surveillance video from inside and outside the Walmart.
1: It's Fox 29's Jeff Skaversky. The Trump administration releases a long-awaited plan to deal with water shortages along the Colorado River, which provides water to 7 states.
3: Under the proposal from the U.S. Bureau of Reclamation, Arizona, California, and Nevada would take less water from the Colorado River, facing cuts up to 3 million acre-feet per year through 2036. While Colorado, Utah, New Mexico, and Wyoming would be spared from water cuts for now, the government would reassess the terms every 2 years. The plan comes after deadlocked negotiations between the states and Colorado River reservoirs is seeing record lows. Secretary of the Interior Doug Burgum says it provides the flexibility to respond to changing hydraulic conditions while preserving the opportunity for the basin states to continue working toward durable, consensus-based solutions. Kristen Goodwin, Fox News.
1: A Turkish man arrested in the UK on charges that the U.S. accuses him of aiding Hamas. A good day for stocks on Friday, the Dow finishing up 277 points. I'm Chris DeMeo. This is Fox News.
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7: Showers turn scattered overnight under cloudy skies and a low near 63. Scattered showers clear out early Saturday. Skies turn partly cloudy. Afternoon high near 76. Mostly sunny on Sunday. A high 77 and breezy. From Fox 11, your station for severe weather coverage, I'm meteorologist Audrey Lee for 1330 and 101.5 WHBL.

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7: Showers turn scattered overnight under cloudy skies in the low near 63. Scattered showers clear out early Saturday. Skies turn partly cloudy, afternoon high near 76. Mostly sunny on Sunday, a high of 77 and breezy. From Fox 11, your station for severe weather coverage, I'm meteorologist Audrey Lee for 1330 and 101.5 WHBL.

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4: A peace deal. I'm Deborah Valentine, Fox News. President Trump reporting Hamas has agreed to drop all arms, and he's saying Israel's on board. Fox's Steve Harrigan has the latest from Tel Aviv.
5: President Trump says he's doing something long considered impossible, disarming Hamas, forging a stable peace, and beginning a withdrawal of Israeli forces.
6: Most people said that would be a deal that would be undoable. It's a very complex situation over there. The people are very complex and difficult. If you go 4 months ago, 5 months ago, a deal like that would have been impossible.
5: The president acknowledged there will be ups and downs in what is expected to be weeks of intense negotiations to decide what weapons will be turned over to whom and which nations will be on the ground to enforce the peace.
4: Critics from both Palestinian and Israel are worried how the respective countries will move forward and don't know if the peace will last after all the damage done. The United Kingdom Maritime Trade Operations reports a tanker was struck by an unknown projectile northeast of Oman. The projectile caused damage to the tanker's engine room. No casualties or environmental impact are reported. A man arrested in the UK on U.S. charges of aiding a terror group. Fox's Lisa Lacera reports.
7: Mohammed Yusuf Hasna of Istanbul, Turkey, is facing charges of conspiring to provide material support to a foreign terror organization, conspiring to finance terrorism, and financing terrorism. He was arrested in the UK and is being held pending extradition to the U.S. Manhattan U.S. Attorney Jamie McDonald says Hasna worked with Hamas senior leadership since at least 2023 to deliver supplies, food, and money to the terror group disguised as humanitarian aid. Each charge carries a maximum of 20 years in prison. In New York City, Lisa Lacera, Fox News.
4: A magnitude 5.7 quake has struck the Hokkaido region of Japan. 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
4: A disgraced former congressman has agreed to pay up following his latest controversy.
20: Ex-lawmaker George Santos of New York will pay $35,000.

0: $1 million as part of a deal to end a federal investigation after he made big bucks on the prediction marketplace site Kalshi. The Republican made a bet against his own plans to attend President Trump's State of the Union address earlier this year. He obviously won. Kalshi reported Santos to regulators. The former lawmaker is no stranger to controversy. Santos was expelled from Congress after he revealed he made up several aspects of his life story. He was also charged with wire fraud and identity theft. Tom Graham, Fox News.
1: The U.S. Attorney's Office in Washington, D.C., filing a motion to dismiss a case against former Olympian canoeist David Hearn. He's accused of vandalizing the reflecting pool in front of the Lincoln Memorial. Fox's David Spunt has details.
2: The reason, the DOJ says in court papers, the evidence was not originally known to prosecutors, and it suggests the installation of the new coating was botched, and that led to the damage. The DOJ alleges the Interior Department did not give prosecutors documents in a timely manner and withheld important information, arguing they wouldn't have sought an indictment in the first place if the Department of Interior was more forthcoming. Earlier this summer, the reflecting pool, after undergoing a multi-million dollar renovation, began showing signs of peeling paint. David Hearn maintains he's innocent. He was charged with vandalism. President Trump made many comments about the vandalism at the time.
1: A judge still has to sign off on the request to dismiss the case. The Department of Justice admits prosecutors do not have a solid case to move forward. The Big Ten and Southeastern Conferences agreed Friday night to support a Senate bill that seeks to regulate college sports. I'm Deborah Valentine. This is Fox News.
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5: Showers turn scattered overnight under cloudy skies in the low near 63. Scattered showers clear out early Saturday. Skies turn partly cloudy, afternoon high near 76. Mostly sunny on Sunday, a high 77 and breezy. From Fox 11, your station for severe weather coverage, I'm meteorologist Audrey Lee for 1330 and 101.5 WHBL.

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11: Showers turn scattered overnight under cloudy skies and a low near 63. Scattered showers clear out early Saturday. Skies turn partly cloudy, afternoon high near 76. Mostly sunny on Sunday, a high 77 and breezy. From Fox 11, your station for severe weather coverage, I'm meteorologist Audrey Lee for 1330 and 101.5 WHBL.

Hi, I'm Gary Domus from Domus Decor Carpet One. The other night, I was sitting in my home office and reflecting on the past 66 years of Domus Decor. I've been there for 53 years, and I realized how blessed we are. We have survived some of the toughest times since 1960. So many things have changed. We have moved to a larger location. We have doubled our team. Product selections have

0: And ID the sus. Police are looking at surveillance video from inside and outside the Walmart.
1: Fox 29's Jeff Skaversky. The Trump administration releases a long-awaited plan to deal with water shortages along the Colorado River, which provides water to seven states.
2: Under the proposal from the U.S. Bureau of Reclamation, Arizona, California, and Nevada would take less water from the Colorado River, facing cuts up to 3 million acre-feet per year through 2036. While Colorado, Utah, New Mexico, and Wyoming would be spared from water cuts for now, the government would reassess the terms every 2 years. The plan comes after deadlocked negotiations between the states and Colorado River reservoirs seeing record lows. Secretary of the Interior Doug Burgum says it provides the flexibility to respond to changing hydraulic conditions while preserving the opportunity for the basin states to continue working toward durable, consensus-based solutions. Kristen Goodwin, Fox News.
1: Stocks finishing in positive territory on Friday. The Dow ending up 277 points. The NASDAQ was up 252. The S&P 500 finishing higher by 52 points. I'm Chris DeMayo. This is Fox News.
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5: Showers turn scattered overnight under cloudy skies and a low near 63. Scattered showers clear out early Saturday. Skies turn partly cloudy, afternoon high near 76. Mostly sunny on Sunday, a high 77 and breezy. From Fox 11, your station for severe weather coverage, I'm meteorologist Audrey Lee for 1330 and 101.5 WHBL.

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13: Showers turn scattered overnight under cloudy skies in the low near 63. Scattered showers clear out early Saturday. Skies turn partly cloudy. Afternoon high near 76. Mostly sunny on Sunday, a high 77 in breezy. From Fox 11, your station for severe weather coverage, I'm meteorologist Audrey Lee for 1330 and 101.5 WHBL.

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0: Police Chief Mike Sousa tells me they are trying to locate and ID the suspect. Police are looking at surveillance video from inside and outside the Walmart.
1: Authorities say that there is no current threat to the public. They cleared nearby stores following that incident. The Big Ten and Southeastern Conferences agreed Friday night to support a Senate bill that seeks to regulate college sports, ending week-long contentious negotiations. I'm Deborah Valentine. This is Fox News.
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4: Showers turn scattered overnight under cloudy skies in the low near 63. Scattered showers clear out early Saturday. Skies turn partly cloudy, afternoon high near 76. Mostly sunny on Sunday, a high of 77 and breezy. From Fox 11, your station for severe weather coverage, I'm meteorologist Audrey Lee for 1330 and 101.5 WHBL.

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15: Showers turn scattered overnight under cloudy skies and a low near 63. Scattered showers clear out early Saturday. Skies turn partly cloudy. Afternoon high near 76. Mostly sunny on Sunday. A high of 77 and breezy. From Fox 11, your station for severe weather coverage, I'm meteorologist Audrey Lee for 1330 and 101.5 WHBL.

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2: Showers turn scattered overnight under cloudy skies and a low near 63. Scattered showers clear out early Saturday. Skies turn partly cloudy, afternoon high near 76. Mostly sunny on Sunday, a high 77 and breezy. From Fox 11, your station for severe weather coverage, I'm meteorologist Audrey Lee for 1330 and 101.5 WHBL.
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8: Showers turn scattered overnight under cloudy skies and a low near 63. Scattered showers clear out early Saturday. Skies turn partly cloudy, afternoon high near 76. Mostly sunny on Sunday, a high 77 and breezy. From Fox 11, your station for severe weather coverage, I'm meteorologist Audrey Lee for 1330 and 101.5 WHBL.

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0: 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Throughout the year, multiple law enforcement agencies in Sheboygan County have investigated multiple thefts of catalytic converters from vehicles. These thefts have occurred throughout the county and the city of Sheboygan and are believed to be caused by multiple unrelated individuals. Law enforcement is asking anyone with information on anyone responsible for any of these incidents to share that information. Tips to help prevent the public from becoming a victim of a similar crime are available on the Sheboygan Countywide Crime Stoppers Facebook page.
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0: Oh, yeah. I love to kick off with those oldies and goodies. And that's Billy Zerniak and Company from Minnesota, going back to the late 1970s with the Easygoing Polka. Good concertina number. Before that, Frankie Zeitz and Joe Malachar with Gibby's Polka, good button box tune. And before that, the old Al Mavis band out of Minnesota, what he called the Treehouse Polka. Actually, that's an old Frankie Yankovic number of the 1940s. We'll get to that later in the program. Kicking off today's program, as usual, may God rest his soul, my good friend Dick Rogers and his orchestra from Pulaski, Wisconsin, with the Happy Snappy Polka. Got a barrel full of them coming your way, but right now I gotta take the pause for the cause. See you on the other side of the break. Welcome aboard and please stay tuned.
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9: As veterans, we've dealt with noise. From chains clanking as they're clamped onto cargo, to orders coming down the chain of command. We can handle that kind of noise. Back home, the noise is different. It seems like everyone's talking all at once and over each other because they just want to be heard. They're taking selfies and oversharing. But we know that it's not about hearing. It's about listening. Listening to what's actually happening with our fellow veterans. Understanding each other because we share the same experiences, the same vocabulary, following the same paths that others have walked. If only we can pick up the trail. 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
0: Once again, I'd like to welcome everybody to this week's edition of Polka Time America. And as always, I hope you had a happy week, a safe week, and a productive one, too, since we last met. Okay, right out of the gate, the fine music of Mike Costa and the Beat. This is one that came in our hands a couple of years ago, but I don't think we ever played this. It's a crossover tune with a country western song that Dwight Yoakam did. It's called It Only Hurts Me When I Cry.

down to Denmark. No, not the country, the town. Denmark, Wisconsin, Mark Jurkovic's great band. From his newest album, What's on Tap? A lot of great polkas and waltzes, including this one. It's a cover of a 1971 Dick Rogers classic we remember. It's called Our Love. Give it a listen.

And now we're headed to Otter Creek, Pennsylvania. Time for the fine music of Randy Peoplegar and Company. Came up with a brand new album here, well, about a month ago, maybe all of that. Give this one a listen. Good snappy button box instrumental called Omerza's Happy

Before the break set comes, slow down to three-quarter time and head to the Lone Star State of Texas for some Texas Polish-style music from Brian Marshall and Company. This is a very familiar tune, Pani Matka, or Mother-in-Law Waltz. Give it a listen. In a little while, we're going to cover this with something very similar.

0: Brian Marshall's band from Texas with a song that sounds very, very, very familiar. Mother-in-law Waltz, or Pani Matka. A lot of our listeners are going to say, wait a minute, we know we've heard that before somewhere. And you did hear it somewhere before, right here on Polka Time America. We'll see you after the break. Please stay tuned.
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13: Scattered showers clear out early Saturday morning. Skies eventually turn partly cloudy, breezy winds, with a high near 76. Partly cloudy for tonight, a low near 61. Mostly sunny skies on Sunday, breezy, and a high of 77. From Fox 11, your station for severe weather coverage, I'm meteorologist Audrey Lee for 1330 and 101.5 WHBL.
0: You're tuned to America's Polka Home, Polka Time America. 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It's time once again to re-enter that good old vault of treasured music right here at Polka Time America. And not only that, it's time to slow down a three-quarter time, play a waltz in the vault. We don't do a lot of that, but the vault itself is loaded with all kinds of goodies, including waltzes. So I'm going to retrieve a goodie, and this one going back, I believe, to the early 1960s. Bernie Roberts featuring a great vocal with Bernie and Blondie on this tune, covering a tune I believe Cousin Fuzzy and his cousins did a few years earlier for the Polkalad record label. This song is called Trust Me Darlin'. Now, I know a lot of people out there are going to remember the tune, but I know that it had a lot of traction in the Wisconsin and Upper Michigan areas at the time. Let's give this one a listen for old time's sake. Trust Me Darlin' by Bernie Roberts and Blondie.

Let's have another golden goodie in the vault. When we kicked the program off a little while ago, we had an oldie by the old Al Mavis band. Something he called the Treehouse Polka. I said, it sounds familiar. It is. It's an old Frankie Yankovic number. You're hearing it now, 1944 for Jolly Recordings. Moje ženské glas. My wifey's chirping voice.

We have room for one more before the break set comes. A couple of minutes ago, we played a tune called Mother-in-Law Waltz by Brian Marshall from Texas and his great band. Well, here going back to 2006 to Buffalo, New York, Jerry Darlak and The Touch with a parody of that song, sure to make you laugh. The song is called Why Don't You Go Back to Your Mother?

0: That's a classic. Going back to 2006. Wow, has it been that long? Nickel City, Buffalo, New York. The album was called Polkas from the Tavern. And can hear it sounds like they had a lot of fun when they recorded this. Jerry Darlak, God rest his soul, and the Buffalo Touch live. The song called Go Back to Your Mother. Those cards, letters, and emails are all welcome here at PTA. I read each one I get. Our address, Polka Time America, P.O. 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

Let's head out east to Florida, New York, name of the town, find music of polka superstar Jimmy Sturr and his famous orchestra, and featuring a vocal by Brenda Lee on this classic, Put Another Nickel In the Nickelodeon.

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back to the great state of Minnesota. Here's a new release came our way just a couple of weeks ago. Chris and the Riverbend Dutchman from Mankato, covering an old Ray Dorschner classic for the town of Zittau, Wisconsin. This song is called the Putzig Polka.

Pittsburgh. Findings of a Dick Taddy in the DTO, the only way to go. Covering an old Kenny Bass classic of long ago, the Jug Jug Polka, loosely based on

0: Brown, Greater Pittsburgh, PA, Dick Taddy and the DTO with the Jug Jug Polka. As I said before, that's an oldie by the Kenny Bass Band of Cleveland back in the late 1950s, so far as I know, and I think we've even played it once or twice. Anyway, it's time for a break, and you're tuned to the Ampol Radio Network.
1: Hi, I'm Kim Holderness.
2: And I am Penn Holderness.
1: And we're here to remind you to get your cancer screenings.
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5: Watching and waiting. I'm Paul Stevens, Fox News. A big attack on Iran could be imminent, including a land blockade.
6: The British Telegraph newspaper is reporting a land blockade is under consideration by President Trump and Israeli Prime Minister Benjamin Netanyahu to increase economic pressure on the regime after months of attacks have failed to bring them to their knees. The article suggesting the plan could require the U.S. and Israel to petition Iran's neighbors to restrict or close border crossings, which would limit exports and imports to the country. Iran shares borders with 7

0: cyber attack incidents since Monday. Investigators immediately suspected Iran, but not the president.
1: They blame it on Iran. I don't think so. I think I blame it on Minnesota because they're grossly incompetent. There was a cyber attack of 30 water plants, and I would blame it on Minnesota. They like to say, oh, it's Iran. Iran should be so lucky. Iran's got bigger problems than worrying about Minnesota.
0: The first evidence of trouble surfaced in Minnesota. The mayor of Brahm says on Monday, the water plant operator realized the tower was calling for water, but the well was not cooperating.
2: And that's Fox's Mike Tobin. Experts, though, who think it's Iran are saying the regime is looking for a weak point in the U.S. America is listening to Fox News.
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8: We've got a rainy day on tap. Temperatures reaching 71, up to a quarter inch of rain is possible throughout the day. Complete check of that most accurate Fox 11 forecast is coming up in just a bit. But first, a father and son are accused of using fake checks to buy vehicles from used car dealerships in Madison. Employees from the dealership called police about the pair after they came back to the dealership to buy a third vehicle over 2 days using checks. Staffers then went to the bank to verify funds and learned that the checks were not legitimate. Police arrested the 33-year-old man initially. His 18-year-old son then took off from the area in one of the vehicles. He was arrested a short time later. Charges against the pair are pending. And former Dallas Cowboys quarterback and CBS Sports NFL announcer Tony Romo has officially been benched after a citation for an OWI.
9: Burlington native Romo was arrested last week by Milwaukee County deputies for first offense operating while intoxicated. CBS Sports announced Friday that Romo is on leave until further notice. A first OWI is only a citation in Wisconsin, so no criminal charges have been filed. Romo is usually on CBS's main NFL commentary team.
8: CBS has not said when they will reconsider Romo's status. In the meantime, another Wisconsin native has been promoted to that top NFL team. Former Badgers defensive end J.J. Watt will be on the number one team alongside Jim Nance and Tracy Wolfson. Now that most accurate Fox 11 forecast the rest of today. Chance of rain and a high of 71, then a low tonight of 61. Mostly cloudy for Sunday with a high of 73. I'm Mike Leishner, WHBL News.
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You're tuned to America's Polka Home, Polka Time America, and this portion of the program brought to you in part by your local sponsors and on the Ample Radio Network by Timeshare Exit and by the Tax Doctor. 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Well, back in the 60s anyway. You probably remember the songs, Lemon Tree.

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I think this is a Marisha Tata tune, Lilies in the Moonlight.

0: Beautiful Waltz there by Neil Zunker and the Music Connection in Wausau, Wisconsin. 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
0: It's time once again to revisit that good old vault of treasured music here at Polka Time America. And I would say that we were going to do some reminiscing, but that would be kind of tough to do. The reason being is we're going back to June of 1928. And I don't think any of our listeners are quite old enough to remember when this was a new record at that time. Anyway, June the 13th, 1928, to Cleveland, Ohio, we go. The fine music of Matt Hoyer and the Hoyer Trio, with the second take of a tune he cut for the Victor Record Company called Empirish. Folks, you're going to get a kick out of this. This is very reminiscent of the Butterfly Dance, Flying Dutchman, the old Pork Chop Dance, Clap and Turn, Pillow Dance. You'd probably see stuff like this at old-time weddings and parties and things like that. These are one of those tunes where everybody's having a ball and they're drinking lots, and the song starts out slow and it speeds up and slows down. Well, you get the idea. It sounds like they had a lot of fun when they did this. Going back to June of 1928 to Cleveland, Ohio, here's the Hoyer Trio.
9: Hey, Hoyer, das nasch dich a tist empire is the spieler. Oh, tis gomma pachistus kuna riedre.

Our next stop is Chicago, Illinois, in the years immediately following the Second World War, and a concertina solo by young Adolf Erzmann. He was being billed at the time as Młody Adolfek, or Young Adolf. He played solo work, but he was actually part of a bigger organization called the Polish Barn Dance Orchestra. They waxed records for an independent label called Vitatone, and they did radio work in Chicago in those days as well. These are significant historically because we're talking about a time when Little Wally first started making records at age 18 or 17 or whatever he was. Eddie Zima wasn't that much older than Wally was, and he was starting to make records right around the same time. So this gives us another glimpse as to Chicago, or Chicago's Polonia, in that time frame. We were overdue for an abetic anyway. This one was one we have played before, but it's so darn good it's worth repeating. Na Jamarku, give it a listen. It's called At the Market Abetic.

Let's have some more great memories in the vault and a live radio broadcast at the time, folks. Head to the Twin Cities in Minnesota going back to the 31st day of March, 1951, and a broadcast over radio station WTCN of Whoopi John Wilfort and his famous band of yesteryear. The song you're about to hear is a Czech or Bohemian tune called the Two Kerchiefs Polka. About 12, 13 years later, Dick Rogers and his orchestra recorded this tune for the Decca Record Company. They may have even got it from Whoopi John, I don't know. But it's an old tune, and Whoopi John and the guys did a really, really nice job with this, too. So into our time machine we go, back to March the 31st of 1951. The Twin Cities, a broadcast over WTCN Radio, Whoopi John Wilfort, this famous band of yesteryear, with the Two Chiefs or Handkerchiefs Polka.

I think I can squeeze in one more before the break comes. I'm going to stay in the vault, too, and go to Milwaukee. Back in time, we go to the summer of 1953, and a waxing for RCA Victor by Louis Bichel and his famous Silk Umbrella Orchestra of yesteryear. Louis called this song the Brown Bottle Polka. What it actually is, it's the old tune of Marianse, the meat and potatoes for which years before that became the Too Fat Polka. I don't want her, you could have her, she's too fat for me. Anyway, instrumentally for you, going back to 1953 for RCA Victor, here's Louis Bichel and company.

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2: It's going to be a rainy day here in the Sheboygan area. Up to a quarter inch of rain is possible. Complete check of that most accurate Fox 11 forecast is coming up in just a bit. But first, it has been 6 months since 84-year-old Nancy Guthrie was kidnapped from her home in Arizona. Fox's Chanley Painter with more.
3: No suspects have been named since the 84-year-old was abducted from her Arizona home in the early morning hours of February 1st. That's despite grainy doorbell camera footage showing a masked suspect and unidentified DNA also being found in her home. Now, the Pima County Sheriff has been talking about this search for the suspect. The sheriff says his department continues analyzing other DNA and, of course, the digital evidence in the case. Right now, still more than $1 million is being offered for any information leading to Nancy's recovery.
2: Overnight, her daughter, Today Show co-host Savannah Guthrie, posted on social media pleading for answers. And President Trump says he is losing faith in talks with Iran. Speaking at a cabinet meeting at Camp David on Friday, Trump said Iranian negotiators have been making him angry because all they do is lie. The president says the Iranians are crazy and the U.S. plans to continue hitting them with strikes. Trump reiterated that Iran will never have a nuclear weapon and adds if the U.S. didn't act, the Middle East would have been wiped out. Now that most accurate Fox 11 forecast for the rest of today. We'll have a high of 71 with rain throughout the day. Then tonight, rain tapers off by midnight with a low of 61. 73 in store for your Sunday with breezy conditions. Then for Monday, sunshine with a high of 78. I'm Mike Leishner, WHBL News.
0: 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We're going to the Nickel City, Buffalo, New York, and time for the fine music of America's polka sweetheart, Stephanie. Covering a little Wally classic of renown, a lot of bands have done a good job with it, and so did she. Siganka, this is the Gypsy Polka.

Heading now to Cedar Rapids, Iowa, to find music of Barefoot Becky Livermore and the Ivanhoe Dutchman, covering a Ray Dorschner tune of many, many moons ago. Give it a listen. It's called Edward's Polka, not Edward, Edward.

89 in Greater Cleveland, Ohio. The album was called Polkas for Social Distancing. Going back a couple of years, I find music of Freddie Zwicker and the International Sound Machine with Omar's Polka.

think I can squeeze in one more before the break. I was going to Chicago. Fine music of Jimmy Killian's band featuring Bobby Peavin on the Chemnitzer Concertina. The album's called Unreleased Treasures. And give this one a listen. The song's called At the Tavern.

0: Yeah, that's some Chicago sounds, all right. Jimmy Killian and company with a song called At the Tavern. I'm not going to the tavern. I'm taking a break, though, and I'll see you on the other side. Please stay tuned.
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0: When it's time to reminisce, there's only one place to go. You got it, the Vault of Treasured Music. No place else but this place, any place near this place, and this must be the place. Here at Polka Time America. Back in time we go to 1965 to the Lone Star State of Texas. And the fine music of one of the better bands that state ever produced, the Music Masters. Folks, a lot of their material did not get well circulated up in the Great Lakes area where we were. Probably because around that time we had all kinds of entertainment in our own backyards, but their music was excellent. The song you're about to hear is a tune we associate with Romy Gause, who recorded this tune back in the early 1950s, so far as I can remember. Good, snappy, jumpy instrumental called the Jumping Jimmy Polka. Yeah, it's jumping, all right. Anyway, the Music Masters from the great state of Texas, going back to 1965 with that old classic. Let's give it a listen.

More good memories in that vault of treasured music. Going to Cleveland, Ohio, and go back in time to the 27th day of September, 1968, to Ray and Ed's Euclid Lounge in a live remote broadcast at the time over radio station WXCN-FM. Fine music of Frankie Spedich and his orchestra with one of his hits for the time. This is the Ponytail Polka. You probably remember the song. It was recorded in the studio, but what you're about to hear is not from the studio, but was from a live performance.

Let's have some more great memories in that vault. Head to the Nickel City, Buffalo, New York. Back in time, I think we're going to about 1984, in there somewhere. No date on the record, but I know we're in the ballpark. Fine music of Scrubby and the Dynatones from their album, I think it was 15 and 9. The song you're about to hear is a great instrumental. Concertina galore in this thing, and done exceptionally well by David Smirniak, a.k.a. Scrubby God, rest his soul. Monopole. Now, that song had been around for many years. I've got 78s of that on the shelf by Ed Krolikowski that go back to the 1940s. But Krolikowski never played it with quite the zip the Dynatones did in the early 1980s. Let's give this one a listen. Going back to about 1984, Buffalo's Dynatones with Monopole, their version of it.

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2: We have room for just one more in today's program. We're going back in time to about 1961 or 62, maybe. No way of being able to tell. There's no data on this, but I know where we're going. We're going to the studios of WBAY, Channel 2, Green Bay, Wisconsin. The fine music of Dick Rogers and his famous orchestra of yesteryear, playing a song that, to the best of my knowledge, I don't think the guys ever made a record of this. They should have done it, though, because the tune is sure jumpy and lively. A number of bands did do this, but not the Dick Rogers Orchestra. Anyway, we're glad to have the soundbite. Had you tuned in, this is exactly what you'd have heard when they played the Bridal Rose Polka.

0: Dick Rogers and his orchestra going back to the early 1960s from WBAY Green Bay, Wisconsin with the Bridal Rose Polka.
1: And that's the same as that tune, Jersey.

Well, folks, that's going to wind up another edition of Polka Time America. I sure am glad you stopped by. 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
4: A rainy day in store for us. A complete check of that most accurate Fox 11 forecast is coming up in just a bit. But first, a man shot by police in Waukesha during a hostage situation is in critical condition. It happened Thursday night at a Meijer supermarket where the suspect called 911 saying he had taken a hostage and demanded to talk with police. Officers found the man armed with a knife and in close proximity to the victim. They say the man then refused directions and was an immediate threat to the victim, so they fired on him. The officer who fired his weapon is on administrative leave while agencies investigate. The incident was captured on body cameras. And yesterday, Governor Tony Evers announced another 210 pardons, bringing the total number of pardons granted during his 8 years in office to 2,237. Evers says everybody receiving a pardon has put in the work to earn a second chance and the opportunity to keep growing, doing better, and building a better life. He says that he is proud of those that he has pardoned. And finally, more than $100,000 worth of lawn care equipment and vehicles are considered a total loss after a shed caught fire in the village of Oregon. The Dane County Sheriff's Office was called to the scene at around 11:30 on Thursday evening to find the shed completely engulfed. The source of the fire is not known, but officials believe it was electrical. Now that most accurate Fox 11 forecast for the rest of today, a daytime high of 71, rain likely throughout the day. Tonight, a low of 61, then mostly cloudy with a high of 73 on Sunday. I'm Mike Leishner, WHBL News.
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4: I'm really thrilled to welcome to this show Mary Keating. Wait till you hear her remarkable story. First, she's got a really terrific book out called Recalibrating Gravity, a memoir in verse. And the idea of this book, and we're going to let her talk about this, of course, is all these stereotypes people have about disabled people, whether they're victims or are they heroic inspirations or what is it, right? And she certainly knows that as she was 15 years old when she was in a convertible. And she didn't walk after that ride in the convertible. And again, we'll talk about her story. She earned her JD from Yale Law School. She worked as an attorney at IBM. She spoke at the American Bar Association's annual meeting on working with disabled lawyers and clients, and she founded her own law practice. So she's a busy person, and we're thrilled to have her with us. Thank you so much for coming on.
2: Thanks so much for having me today, Kate. Appreciate it.
4: So I mentioned just briefly what happened. So take us back to that. What happened that changed your life when you were 15?
2: Well, I was 15 years old. I was at a party and I went for a ride with a guy, and he wasn't driving properly and he drove us into a tree at maximum speed. Unfortunately, he died and I woke up as a paraplegic, which was life-changing, obviously. Fortunately, I have a really supportive family, and my parents were amazing, and they just helped me through everything.
4: So in helping you through everything, I mean, like you said, you were one way, and then, boom, you're another way, and you're in high school, so you had to navigate all of that.
2: Yes, yeah, so I was in a rehabilitation hospital, Burke Rehab, which is in White Plains. And I was there for 5 months and they taught me that how to be independent. And I remember in the very beginning, I couldn't even sit up without passing out. And I had, I'm paralyzed from the chest down. So I could use my arms, but they weren't that strong. And I had no stomach muscles, so I couldn't sit up. And when I did sit up, I was very wobbly. So that's actually where my title of my book comes from, because I was asking my physical therapist, like, why am I so wobbly? And he says, your center of gravity has changed and you need to find a new center of gravity. And that's like a metaphor for life, because when we're knocked off balance, we need to find a new center and get rebalanced. So you can imagine being 15 years old, I was a very active kid, I wanted to be a dancer, I was always running around, riding my bicycle, and then all of a sudden I have to use a wheelchair. Not only that, I have to learn to dress myself without standing up, take showers, everything. So they used to put me on this tilt table, and I used to feel like I was the Bride of Frankenstein. I used to just make up stories in my head to get through it all, because you got to find humor or you'll just lose your mind. So they'd wheel in this table, and they'd move me over from my bed onto it, and they'd slowly raise the tilt table. I have a poem about that in my book. It's actually called Bride of Frankenstein. And I would just start to pass out as they got up further. And I'm like, how am I ever going to be independent? They're out of their minds, but I'll go with it. Because I, what else am I going to do? So slowly they said, oh, no, you'll learn to dress yourself. You'll drive a car. You're going to be totally independent. You'll live alone. And, of course, I had all these stories in my head of what I thought disability was, like everybody thinks from the movies. And I'm like, what planet are these people on? But, you know, I plugged through. And I was lucky, too, because my mother had actually just gotten into the AA program. And she had the whole philosophy. Well, she'd been in it for a couple of years of one day at a time and easy does it. And I just read the AA Black Book and just, you know, I have a strong faith. So I would, you know, say to God, you know, what the hell is this? And just slowly just figure out what to do. And my parents were problem solvers. My dad was an engineer. So we lived in this old Victorian house. And I'm in a wheelchair, so I can't even get inside the house. Fortunately, it only had two steps in. So he built two ramps and pulley systems. We got a stair glide. And he had to cut a hole in the floor so it'd be level with my chair. But it was really scary going up the stair glide, and the stair would curve, and then I'd have to transfer onto another wheelchair to get into my bed. And then my shower, to take a shower, they put in this, like, this chair in the shower that would swing over, but it was too high to get into. So my dad built a box that I used to transfer onto. I'd raise my hospital bed up, slide over to a box, and then on the way back, you always want to be going downhill when you're doing transfers, just like when you get from one space to another. But they just came up with all this innovative things for me to get around. And then when we moved to a different house, they moved finally to a ranch, and you know, he built a sink right by my bed, which was really cool. And I got rid of the hospital bed. I don't have any stuff like that anymore. And it just was a journey, and I couldn't have done it without their attitude. For instance, my mom, when I got home, and it was really hard to get up the stairs and get into bed, and I was resting after school, and she said, Mary, come down and set the table. And I'm like, what is she talking about? And I have siblings, so I'm like, they can set the table. But she was signaling to me, you're going to have to just do everything. It's going to take you time, but you're just going to go do it. And that was a really good message. I find that sometimes people baby their children, you know, it's hard, you know, it's hard when your kid becomes disabled or is disabled and trying to figure out what to do. And sometimes they really would go overboard with their idea of independence, but they made me very independent.
4: And so by adopting that attitude, too, it was great that they were that way. You probably, and I don't want to speak for you, probably felt fearless, like, well, I can do things. I'm like anyone else. Did you have that attitude?
2: Yes, I think I approached being disabled as a big puzzle I had to figure out. And the world was so inaccessible back then. My school told me I couldn't come back to school. And I said, why? And they said, the classrooms upstairs are specially designed. And they just made up all this nonsense. And I said, that's nonsense. And here I am, I'm just 15 years old. And I'm telling school administrators that just being not, you know, what are you talking about? I have no idea where my questioning or independent spirit came from, but I think it's the way I was raised, because our parents would always make us question things, always, and we'd have these intense conversations, even as kids. And my dad was an executive recruiter, so we'd have dinners with top executives of companies, so they didn't frighten me. So I would just say whatever I felt.
4: Nice. I love that. You know, it's interesting because thinking about you being 15 and like how the world was accessible to people who were in wheelchairs, how much has it improved over these decades from your point of view?
2: It's gotten a lot better. I mean, with the passage of the ADA, that there's some teeth behind it, though. I don't know if you're aware, but there's just came out 6 days ago, there's a new Department of Justice ruling, or not even a ruling, it's this memo, and the disability community is up in arms about it. So there was a case called Olmstead versus LC, and it said that disabled people had the right to live in the communities. And this memo is saying something totally different, going against all precedent, and it's really shocking. So I don't know what's going on right now. But before this administration, I could file claims. If I saw something wrong, I could go and file an ADA claim anonymously.
4: When we come back with Mary Keating, we'll talk more about holding people to accountability when it comes to ADA compliance. That's next with me, Kate Delaney, here on the show.
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1: And we're back with Mary Keating, the author of Recalibrating Gravity, a memoir in verse. So tell us about one of the times when you made an ADA claim.
2: One time I was going to have a restaurant with my aunt over in Bronxville, and my brother-in-law had MS and he used a scooter. So she called me up and told me, you can come in a wheelchair, but Marty can't come because he uses a scooter and the restaurant doesn't allow scooters. And I said, that's not right. That's against the law. And she said, well, they said they had special permission. So I called them up and I said, I'm just trying to verify what you said to my aunt. And they said, oh, yes, no, we don't allow scooters. We have special permission. I said, no, you don't have special permission. And I filed an ADA claim, which was really funny because the Justice Department called me up. Not only did they have to change that policy, they didn't have the correct access. Their tables were in the wrong place. They had blocked the bathrooms, because that's another pet peeve. People put all this junk in the accessible bathrooms and you can't get around. You need all that space.
1: Right.
2: And so they had to do an immense amount of work to make their place accessible. But the problem with the way the world is set up is I'm usually the person, or someone with a disability is the person policing it, and it shouldn't be that way. It should be designed so that places are accessible. They should start building houses with access. I have very limited choice in houses. I was fortunate enough to marry a builder, and he just made the whole place accessible. It was very interesting meeting my husband, Danny. I've actually known him since fourth grade. And I just graduated law school, and I said to God, okay, I'd like to have a husband now. And I went into this store, and there he was. Like, I haven't seen him in years. And I have a poem in my book about our life. And we started, you know, talking, and he remembered being really nervous. Like, how am I going to get her chair in? You know, should I ask her to go there? Is it possible? You know, so I just said, I know how to do everything, so just ask me. And we just figured everything out. And we ended up going over to Italy, and we actually met the Pope. And one night we had to sleep in the car because we didn't have any reservations. It was very adventurous. I've been traveling a lot. And I love that sense of fearlessness. A lot of people are afraid to do things, and some people can't just go off and do things because it would be life-threatening for them. You have to decide for yourself what you're able to do. And then a client of mine told me I should learn to scuba dive, and I thought he was nuts, and then I started learning to scuba dive. So, you know, I think it's a frame of mind. If you limit yourself and other people limit you, then you're going to live a limited life. And I'm not saying that, you know, the world is magic, but there's a lot of things you can do that you don't think you can do unless you try.
1: Right. And obviously with Danny, he didn't care. He was interested in you. And it's like, we're just going to go figure this out. Right.
2: Yeah. We were talking about it the other day and he just said, he goes, there's disability. And then there's you. And it's like part of me, and he obviously knows disability is part of me. I mean, I remember coming out of a restaurant once and this guy said, you're too pretty to be disabled. I'm like, what does that mean? That's just a weird comment. I mean, so many people say the strangest things to me. Or they talk loudly. A lot of times people don't hand back your money to you. You're at a cash register, a friend, and I love doing this. I give them my money, and then they give my change back to who's with me. And then I say, where's my money? And they said, well, I gave it to your friend. And I go, well, that's not me. Where's my money? They're like, what? And they stopped doing that because they didn't give it back to me.
1: Right, right. And just not, you know, not thinking, I guess, you know, why would that happen? That's crazy, right? So law school, because we kind of jumped over that, you mentioned going to law school, Yale Law School, not easy to get in. I know from my own family of lawyers. What prompted you to be a lawyer? How did that happen?
2: Well, after I got out of college, I went to Manhattanville and I had an English religion major, and I thought nobody would ever hire me. I was worried. So I took the first job I could possibly get. And I remember going in the interview and they said, we'll hire you. And I must have misunderstood them. And when I came back, I realized I was only making like $187 a week. Well, back then that was, you know, barely livable. So I worked as an internal bank auditor, which is the weirdest thing. Like, I keep thinking of that Woody Allen movie. Did you ever see that where they're saying, what do you want to be when you grow up? I don't want to be an internal bank auditor. Like, what the hell is that?
1: Right.
2: Anyway, I learned a lot about banks, which is really fascinating. But I said, well, this isn't, you know, for me. So my dad said, you should try being a lawyer, because if you become a lawyer, you can do anything. You can go into politics. You can run your own business. It's going to give you a lot of freedom. So I said, that's probably a good idea. And I was tired of the discrimination that's just inherent, and I wanted to make changes. So I said, that's a good idea. And I wanted to go to Yale. And my sister Anne was undergrad at Yale. She's like a really famous athlete there. And I remember the law students, when they were graduating, they don't get their diploma right away. They get it after. So when they give the announcer, they just say, you will get. I thought it was really funny. But I said, I want to go to that law school. Unfortunately, I got in. But the school was not accessible. I mean, it was really not accessible. I couldn't live in the dorms. I had to live across the street. I had to go to the mayor's office and get a curb cut put in. And then I started a campaign to make the university more accessible, which slowly it became accessible. For instance, you know that little Ghostbuster sign?
1: Yeah.
2: So we took, I had my friends take a wheelchair and put a little X through it and plaster it all over the school where I couldn't go. And the dean came up to me and said, I see you've been busy, Mary. And I said, busy? I can't get there. What are you talking about? That's not me. So, you know, that changed it. But it is frustrating today, even with people's attitudes, that they don't open up the world. There's so many places that need access, not only just physical access for people who are blind or deaf people. You know, how often do you see a translator, you know, at an interpreter, sorry, at an event when there should be?
1: So you make those changes, and it's perfect for what you ended up doing with your life and having your own practice. And look, you worked as an attorney for IBM. So that some of that work had to be pretty interesting, I would think. And the corporate law versus then you have your own space. What was it like leaping from corporate litigation to opening your own?
2: Well, I wasn't doing litigation. I was in the business side of the law. And IBM was a great employer. And we went, they sent me down to the president's employment of the handicap. I hate that word. And I met Judy Heumann down there, which is really fascinating because she's a huge civil rights person, or was. I wish she was still around today. I loved working there, but I really wanted to help people, not a big corporation. So they had a downsizing plan, and they gave me 2 years health insurance. That was a big concern of mine, getting health insurance, because I had a pre-existing condition, and they would exclude me. So IBM gave me 2 years of health insurance through their plan, and then my partner and I formed a company, and then I could get a company policy.
1: Coming back with our guest, Mary Keating, the beauty of an underwater plunge.
0: Stay inspired. Stay tuned to Amazing Americans.
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1: And we're back with our special guest, Mary Keating, who's a lawyer, a disability advocate, and the author of Recalibrating Gravity. So now you decide you're going to go scuba diving. What was that like?
2: Oh, I have a poem called Fluid about that. It is so freeing. So I remember learning to scuba dive was not easy because the teacher did it at pace, and pace was not accessible. So they had to carry me down the stairs. I had to lie on the ground, the changing room, and pull on a wetsuit, get back into my chair, and then somehow you put weights on and you're going in the water and I can't stand. So I'm thinking, I'm going to kill myself, but I'll just try it out. And then you go under the water and they want you to take your regulator out of your mouth. That's what you breathe from. And I'm like clutching it with my teeth. I'm not taking my regulator out of my mouth. But I had to learn to do that. And when I did my certification dive in the Cayman Islands with my teacher, we were under the water and I had to take off my mask and all this water went up my nose. And I'm like, oh, that's nice. I'm going to drown in the middle of the Cayman Islands. And I said, well, what do I do when I'm above air and I can't breathe? I just slowly breathe. And I said, oh, I have 2,000 pounds of air strapped to my back, so I'll just keep breathing. So I kept breathing and then I got my mask back on and everything calmed down. And when we got up to the surface, my teacher said, you're one cool cucumber, Mary Keating, because I just didn't panic. And that's the other thing. I think panicking, somehow you got to learn not to panic when you're in the middle of a crisis, which is a skill.
1: Which is a skill for anybody.
2: But I'm constantly having to solve logistic problems. You know, when I go somewhere, how am I going to get around something? And then dealing, when we talked about, like, just hospitals and doctors, they're not really very safe for me. And even today, doctors say, how did you get here? And I say, I drove. You drove? And I go, yeah. You can drive? Yes. You know, one time I fell out of my chair and I broke my femur bone. And my husband was taking me to some doctors, and they actually didn't know how to treat me. It was terrible, the care I was getting. And one doctor said to just leave it broken. You don't use it, just leave it broken. But I do use my legs. Like, I use them for support.
1: Right.
2: And there's also an exercise bike I can ride with electrodes. That's really cool. So, you know, just to tell somebody, and my husband was furious. Like, what do you mean leave a broken leg? So I had to go into the city and at the hospital for special surgery. No, it was a hospital for joint diseases, and they reconstructed my leg. It looks like an architectural plan with all the wires I put in there. But so just even in the medical profession, like I had a doctor and I had surgery, and then he didn't send me to the recovery room. He said, oh, you can just go get dressed now. And I said, well, I have to go to the recovery room because my body's feeling the pain. And I might not be registering it, but it's registering it. And when you are paraplegic, you can have what's called autonomic dysreflexia, which everyone should be aware of. And I could die from it. So my blood pressure was starting to spike. And I kept saying, I have to go to the recovery room. You have to give me pain medication. And the nurse came in and said, are you seeking drugs? Like, I just had surgery. Would you say that to anybody else who just had surgery? I was so angry. So we got that all straightened out. The nurse that was helping me get dressed, I'm just taking her to the recovery room. Thank God she did. And my blood pressure went back down. And then the hospital administration came in and they were very upset but they wanted to discuss it with me right then and there. And I said, I just had surgery and I'm not talking about this right now. You have a problem and it's not my problem at the moment. And so you really have to learn your boundaries, because people will always violate your boundaries. You know, touching your chair, pushing you around, taking your chair away from you, a lot of things like that. Not really sensitive to the fact that your chair is like part of your body and you shouldn't be touching it, unless I tell you, Ken.
1: Wow, that's the first time I've heard someone say that. That's so true, right? It's like part of your body. So people are just assuming like, oh, yeah, just touch it, whatever. It's like touching a pregnant woman's belly. Oh, you have a baby.
2: Yeah, like I'll be online and all of a sudden I'll feel this like pressure on my chair and this person will be like holding on to my hand rest. I'm like, what? Hello?
1: What's going on? Exactly.
2: Like, what are you here doing?
1: Wow. And in your book, too, you talk about, I mean, so you deal with all these things. It's like you say, life is like this puzzle that you have to really put together every day, depending on what you're doing or where you're going, something new, something unfamiliar. And what would you, I mean, you talked about, obviously, what's scary that's happening now, but what ultimately, what should people who are not disabled take from this conversation? What should they know that they could maybe do better when they're trying to navigate and for some reason do silly things that they maybe don't even realize they do?
2: Well, I think it's important when you encounter somebody with a disability. I mean, even with me, I don't know what it's like to be blind. So when I meet someone who's blind, I just say, is there anything I can do? Just ask them, is there anything I can do? Don't rush over and grab their hand and help them across the street. You know, that's demeaning. Would you like any, just imagine it was you. Would you like somebody just coming up and just talk to you, like someone you wanted to talk to you? And if you do see problems with access, speak up. Like, why isn't there a ramp here? Why aren't there interpreters? Why don't we have closed captioning? There's a lot of things to open up the world. And you might at any time become like me. I didn't expect to become disabled. Nobody does.
1: Right, right.
2: But it can happen at any time. And we really need to stop thinking about disability as something other. I met an Egyptian scholar. She was so cool. And she was disabled. And she was telling me how in Egypt, they just treated disability like part of life. And they have reliefs where somebody in a cane and withered leg is like opening the door, like working. And King Tut had severe disabilities. He was buried with like 140 canes. So when did we start freaking out about it? You know?
1: Yeah, that's a good point, right?
2: Like, oh my God, like it's not part of life. It happens.
1: Right, right.
2: Things happen. But the book is really about life. Like, life is really precious and we should embrace life no matter our circumstances and be kind to each other and supportive. You know, it's hard. We're all in a very hard world. It's not easy. And things happen that are terrible, but there's also so much beauty in it. My book has a lot about that. It's my journey and then how beautiful the world is and how important love is and the seasons. You know, the seasons are amazing. This planet is amazing. We need to take care of it.
1: Yeah, so I was going to ask you that. So when you put together your book, how did you visualize, okay, this is how I'll break it down? I'll talk about love. I'll put these verses in here. How did you do that when you tackled the project?
2: It wasn't that well thought out. A mentor of mine said, there's this When Words Count contest. It's a nationwide book contest. They've never had a poet that won, and you should enter. And I said, well, I don't have a book. And she said, yes, you do. So I've been writing poems for like 6 years, and I laid out all my poems. I said, wow, this is like my life story. And so I just took all my poems and organized them. And I wrote, the beginning part is like my childhood and then having my accident and then how I dealt with it and then dealing with, you know, discrimination and all that. And then about, you know, love and humor and dogs. And I just kind of laid it out in a way that I thought, anybody could just pick up the book and open it up and read any poem, and hopefully it would help them with what was going on with their day. Or they could just read through the book. And people get worried about, oh my God, it's in verse, I can't read that. But it's narrative verse. It's really easy to read and it's fun. And there are poems in there that are shaped like things. Like I have a poem shaped like a wheelchair, and one's like a tower, one's like a butterfly. So it's a fun book, and I ended up illustrating it too.
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0: This is Amazing Americans with Kate Delaney.
1: And we return with Mary Keating. She's our special guest this time around, and we've been talking about all kinds of things. You earned your JD from Yale Law School. You worked as an attorney at IBM. We talked about founding your own law practice. You were able to do that twice. And along the way, you managed to get married. You married a man that you've known since fourth grade. You wrote a really sweet poem about Danny, A Brief History of Forever. So tell us about that, as you found someone that you knew before, but you found him again, really found him again later in life. First of all, what did Danny think of A Brief History of Forever?
2: He loves it. He loves it.
1: It's wonderful.
2: So, you know, I'm so blessed to have found somebody who loves me so much, and I love him so much. We've been through a lot together. I mean, he's had issues with his back. You know, he's a builder, and then he developed this really bad arthritis. And he was really strong, and then he couldn't do a lot of stuff. And, you know, so, and I got it all. Like, you know, I said, soon we'll just both be in wheelchairs. And he's like, no. I said, well, the house is accessible now. But he's just very supportive and loving. And I didn't get married till I was 40, I think. And I dated a couple guys and they just weren't it. He just wasn't my heartthrob. You know, the other people just didn't quite.
1: They weren't it. Right.
2: So don't settle. Don't settle for people out there.
1: I like that. Don't settle. You know, and too, like as you go through it, recalibrating gravity, I love it. There's these little, I guess, I think they're like gifts of wisdom, right? So I'm looking through it, and you're right. You can pick it up at any point, and I saw that when I got it. But there's like even perspective, you know, and what you talk about in perspective, and everything is perspective, and that's what we're talking about. What is your perspective? Right. On disability, on you're not disabled. But guess what? As we age, we all become disabled in some way. I mean,
2: right.
1: Whether it's with our brain, our eyes, whether it is something we use, the loss of some limb or something. And so it is interesting the way people treat or perceive disability if they don't have it. But then what happens when all of a sudden, you know, eventually you're in that or something happens to you?
2: Well, that's what happened to me. So I was, you know, it's so funny because so often when I don't think people do as much, but when you used to see somebody in a wheelchair on the street, everyone stopped and stare. Like, what are they going to do? Why is everybody staring? And then all of a sudden everyone was staring at me. And I'm like, well, either I look really good today or that's maybe not it. And it was so hard to be in one club sort of, and the next time you're like on the outs and people are talking to you funny and that don't know you. And what are you going to do today? Oh, so nice to meet you. You know, and you're like, what are you talking to me like that for?
1: Exactly.
2: I had, when I was at Yale, I did this internship where we would help the people in institutions get out of them. So I went to Whiting Forensic Institute for the Criminally Insane. And our job was to try to get the people in the least restrictive environment. And so we arrive, and the head administrator comes running across the parking lot when all the law students arrive, points at me and says, she can't come in here. And then, so I went up to her and said, hi, I'm Mary Keating. I speak English fluently, so you can talk to me about whatever your concerns are. And so that turned into like a whole big thing. And to finally get access onto the wards with the patients. So instead of letting me get on the wards with my, you know, with everyone else, they would have me meet with somebody in this conference room where they could just have easily reached across the table and killed me, where it was much more safer for me to be on the wards. So like the policy changes didn't make sense. And I had to meet with the head psychiatrist of the state of Connecticut with my professor. And he said, I don't know how to talk to people like you. This is the head psychiatrist of the state of Connecticut. I don't know how to talk to people like you. I'm like, well, what does that mean exactly? Like me how? What are you saying? Like, that's a very strange thing to say when you're thinking about it. I'm just a person. You don't have to talk to me. And what, like me? What does like me mean? So I have that legal brain too, right? So it's like, what are you exactly saying there? And always calling people on things.
1: But you can talk to the criminally insane.
2: Oh, that was a trip. Especially when one of the guys started asking me if I had a boyfriend.
1: Oh, wow.
2: Yeah, that was awkward.
1: What an experience. And so when you were, you know, of course, with IBM and on that business side, and then you talked about that, and then you open your own space, hiring you, I want your expertise. So did you find that that kind of evened things out? People weren't looking at you like, well, my lawyer's in a wheelchair, you know?
2: It's funny. It depends. So a good friend of mine referred a lot of business to me. And I sometimes don't even meet the client until they come, like if we're doing a closing or something. And she told me that afterward, they said, you didn't tell us she was in a wheelchair. And she said, does it matter? You're hiring her for her brain. And she went to Yale.
1: Yeah.
2: So I did go for an interview before I was accepted at IBM at a big law firm in New York. And the guy said to me, what would our clients think if we assigned you to a case? And I said, well, what do you mean by that exactly? Well, you know, it's just like, just because I use a wheelchair doesn't mean I can't do a job.
1: Right.
2: You know, I mean, obviously I'm not going to be, you're not hiring me for running a sprint. You're not hiring me for climbing a mountain. You're hiring me to do a legal service. And people who are disabled are not going to want to do a job they can't do. Like, why would they, you know, people just don't use common sense.
1: Right, when they think about that. And then at some point, you deal with thyroid cancer.
2: Oh, my God, that's like the worst.
1: And did you just, you know, I've talked to a lot of people about that, where you don't know. Then all of a sudden there's a checkup or something happens and you're just, it's a curveball.
2: It was. I had a lump on my throat and I was asking my GP for like 4 years, what is this? And when I turned 50, I said, you know, I still have this lump on my throat. And he goes, well, how long have you had? And I said, 4 years. He goes, oh, don't worry about it. So my husband was having some nose surgery and I said to the ENT, you know, I've had this lump on my throat for a while. Well, it turned out it was like a tumor. It had its own blood supply. And it had progressed and they had to take out my thyroid. And I think that's been very difficult. So you think when you have something happen to you, you know, at 15, you get a free pass and nothing else is going to happen to you. And all of a sudden you get something else. You're like, hey, God, like, what's this? You know? I thought you already nailed me with something. I don't want to have to deal with this. And it's very hard with the thyroid because when it's out, because they never really get your levels right. So they're always messing around with the levels to get, you know, the thyroid just so. And if you gain weight, you need more. If you lose weight, you need less. And so in the interim, I can tell when I can feel when I don't have enough thyroid medication or when I have too much. And it changes how I'm thinking. It's very interesting. You know, you learn a lot about who you really are because all these emotions and thoughts go in your head, but that's not really who you are. Inside, you have this inner calm person that's really you. Well, all this chaos is going around about you.
1: Well, that's a great way to look at it. Definitely, no question. When people read, Mary, when they read Recalibrating Gravity, what do you hope they take away?
2: That life is amazing and you should embrace it. It's just amazing, right? The fact that we're even here is amazing. Just look outside, like a tree is amazing. We get so lost in our phones. I'm so sad about the phones. And I'm guilty of it too. You know, when you walk down the street and everyone's staring at the phone, you go to the beach and it's beautiful. The ocean's there, the sky, the sailboats are going, people are staring at their phones. Just, and also that you can get through everything. You're not alone in the world. You really aren't. There are forces around that are helping you.
1: Absolutely.
2: I know that sounds woo-woo, but it's really true.
1: I agree. It's a perfect place to end this. Mary, I could talk to you all day. Thank you so much for joining us on the show.
2: Thank you for having me, Kate. You know, you're great to talk to.
1: I'm Kate Delaney. Thanks for listening. Back next week with another inspiring story.
0: Thank you for joining us for another awesome episode of Amazing Americans. Be sure to join us right here at the same time next week for more great stories on Amazing Americans.

0: 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I just want to warn you, traffic is tough out there.
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9: Will there be more? I'm Paul Stevens, Fox News. A large attack on Iran could be imminent, including a land blockade.
10: The British Telegraph newspaper is reporting a land blockade is under consideration by President Trump and Israeli Prime Minister Benjamin Netanyahu to increase economic pressure on the regime after months of attacks have failed to bring them to their knees. The article suggesting the plan could require the U.S. and Israel to petition Iran's neighbors to restrict or close border crossings, which would limit exports and imports to the country. Iran shares borders with 7 different countries, including Iraq, Pakistan, and Turkey, which all maintain economic and political cooperation with Tehran.
9: Fox's Anita Vogel, the president also saying he's starting to lose faith in any prospect of reaching an eventual deal with Iran. It's been 6 months since 84-year-old Nancy Guthrie was kidnapped from her home in Arizona.
11: No suspects have been named since the 84-year-old was abducted from her Arizona home in the early morning hours of February 1st. That's despite grainy doorbell camera footage showing a masked suspect and unidentified DNA also being found in her home. Now, the Pima County Sheriff has been talking about this search for the suspect. The sheriff says his department continues analyzing other DNA and, of course, the digital evidence in the case. Right now, still more than $1 million is being offered for any information leading to Nancy's recovery.
9: And that's Fox's Chanley Painter, her daughter. Today's show co-host Savannah Guthrie has posted again on social media pleading for answers. In Sarasota, Florida, police arresting a 30-year-old man accused of tossing a brick through the front window of a downtown synagogue. Investigators say Braden Lashinger confessed, telling officers

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2: We've got a rainy day on tap. Temperatures reaching 71, up to a quarter inch of rain is possible throughout the day. Complete check of that most accurate Fox 11 forecast is coming up in just a bit. But first, a father and son are accused of using fake checks to buy vehicles from used car dealerships in Madison. Employees from the dealership called police about the pair after they came back to the dealership to buy a third vehicle over 2 days using checks. Staffers then went to the bank to verify funds and learned that the checks were not legitimate. Police arrested the 33-year-old man initially. His 18-year-old son then took off from the area in one of the vehicles. He was arrested a short time later. Charges against the pair are pending. And former Dallas Cowboys quarterback and CBS Sports NFL announcer Tony Romo has officially been benched after a citation for an OWI.
3: Burlington native Romo was arrested last week by Milwaukee County deputies for first offense operating while intoxicated. CBS Sports announced Friday that Romo is on leave until further notice. A first OWI is only a citation in Wisconsin, so no criminal charges have been filed. Romo is usually on CBS's main NFL commentary team.
2: CBS has not said when they will reconsider Romo's status. In the meantime, another Wisconsin native has been promoted to that top NFL team. Former Badgers defensive end J.J. Watt will be on the number one team alongside Jim Nance and Tracy Wolfson. Now that most accurate Fox 11 forecast the rest of today. Chance of rain and a high of 71, then a low tonight of 61. Mostly cloudy for Sunday with a high of 73. I'm Mike Leishner, WHBL News.
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9: Greetings, pet lovers. 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Well, you know, Christopher Nolan's epic adaptation of Homer's The Odyssey, released in July 2026, is widely considered to be a very good movie, boasting a 94% approval rating on Rotten Tomatoes. The film is praised for its massive scale, groundbreaking IMAX 70mm cinematography and intense, occasionally horrifying takes on classic mythological monsters like the Cyclops and the Sirens. Matt Damon plays Odysseus, King of Ithaca. Anne Hathaway, his queen, Tom Holland, their son, and Holland's wife in real life, actress Zendaya, is playing the goddess Athena.

0: Charlize Theron is playing Calypso, the siren who kept Odysseus prisoner by force for 7 years. But what I'm most excited about to see is the dogs who play Odysseus's dog Argos. Argos will be portrayed by a Portuguese podango, a breed nearly as old as the story itself. The podango is an ancient primitive hound breed known for its distinctive wedge-shaped head, erect ears, and agile muscular frame. The dog is highly intelligent and very lively. These hardy hunters come in 3 sizes and 2 coat types. Possessing a fiercely loyal and devoted nature, all 3 size dogs, and in this case with a rough coat, were used in the movie representing Argos's life stages. Moreover, Odysseus' faithful hound, who reportedly delivers probably one of the best performances ever given by an animal in cinema. In Homer's original poem, Argos is described as a magnificent, formerly swift hunting hound bred and trained by Odysseus himself before leaving for the Trojan War. Homer contrasts the dog's vibrant, energetic youth with his tragic current state of absolute neglect when Odysseus arrives home. Well, let's just leave it there, as I don't want to provide you with a spoiler. Now it's time for the show rundown for the best in pet talk radio. This week on the Pet Buzz, I'm talking about
1: 8,
0: an abused puppy who is finally feeling the love as his body and mind are rehabilitating.
1: 7,
0: dogs are welcome guests in restaurants in China. Can you believe it?
1: 6,
0: what to do with the dog on National Spoil Your Pet Day.
1: 5,
0: Cat's Paw Rescue Group's Deborah Fellin Magaldi discusses the difficulties of running a rescue group.
1: 4,
0: how your pet can see when there's a smoke event in your home.
1: 3,
0: generic meds save pet owners money.
1: 2,
0: happy birthday Benny Colbert, Steven's Boykin Spaniel.
1: 1,
0: And it's important to educate pet owners. Fire Safety Day, this nationwide awareness day, educates pet owners about potential risk when pets are left home alone, as well as provides pet parents with proven prevention measures to ensure their safety. Well, joining us today is Kelly Ransdale, the director of the National Fire Protection Association. From what I understand, she is the director of education at this organization. Greetings, Kelly, and welcome to the Pet Buzz. I'm so glad you're here because this is such an important topic.
2: It sure is. And we just added a pet to our family, so the timing on it is perfect for me to be able to share these messages.
0: Kelly, do you have any idea about how many pets are affected annually by home fires and how many home fires are accidentally started by the pets of homeowners?
2: We don't have great data, unfortunately, but we know best estimates are about 750 plus home fires are started unintentionally by pets. And so that's why it's so great that you're covering this, so we can keep our animals safe.
0: So I guess the big thing you're probably thinking about right now is how can pet owners like yourself pet-proof their home to prevent pets from starting fires? What kind of things should we think about?
2: Well, there's lots of things we can do to protect our pets. And the first, of course, is the kitchen. Let's start there. We know that their sense of smell is out the roof. And especially if we talk about dogs, but even cats and other animals, there's things in the kitchen we can do to protect them. One is we always make sure we have a safe zone around anything that's hot. So in our kitchen, it would be stoves, making sure we train them to stay away and not allow them to be in that space when we're cooking or really any other time. Because if it's an animal that can jump up, they can actually jump on the stove and turn on the appliance. We've had that happen. If you leave cooking on the stove instead of cleaning it up, unfortunately, their sense of smell is so great, they can actually be drawn to that. So we want to make sure that we keep an area around, of course, the stove, and then people are going to be grilling throughout the summer. And so our grills are also hot on the exterior. And so having that 3-foot zone all around any kind of cooking appliance is one way we can keep them safe. Animals sometimes can be chewers, and so you have to be extra vigilant about electrical cords. And then a new emerging hazard is actually lithium-ion batteries. We had an incident in Alabama recently where there was a small battery that was being charged, and the dog actually grabbed it. was chewing on it, it fell into the cushion of the couch and smoked up the whole room. Things like batteries, we don't think about those very often, but with pets, we really have to keep them out of the zone of them being able to grab them, and they can hurt themselves because they'll be exposed to the chemicals that are in them, but also they can cause those batteries to go into what we call thermal runaway. And that when they go to overheating and they have a gas in them that will explode. And so it could hurt the animal, it can hurt your family and cause a home fire.
1: And then fireplaces and space heaters. I know it's the summertime, so nobody wants to think about that. But you have to think about that protection, about putting something up into the fireplace so your dog cannot get in while the fire's going on. And a lot of people, I hate to say it, they use space heaters, whether they're working in a garage, fixing their car. So these are all considerations that we have to think of. And I'm glad you mentioned pets, not necessarily dogs, but a lot of times kittens chew wires. So that's another thing that we have to think about. Here's another question for you. What about things we can control that don't have to do with pets and their curious nature?
2: There's lots of unknown hazards that people may not think of. One is certainly you're washing your pet's bedding, also things in your home. And so when you're drying those, we want to make sure that you're never leaving appliances on when you're not there. There's a couple of things. For example, with the clothes dryer, we want to make sure every time you run it that you clean out the vent. Also, that you're checking the exterior of your house. And that is that in the fall, there can be leaves that block that exhaust, which can cause lint to build up. There can also be, and if you are in a cold weather state, you may have snow. So making sure you're checking anytime you have weather around that vent, but also just make it a practice every time that you use your dryer that you clean out that dryer vent.
1: We need to take a commercial break. Kelly Ransdale, the National Fire Protection Association Education Director, will return in our next segment sharing her pet fire safety tips. Also coming up after the break is our features, Celebrity Pet Buzz and Pet Money Matters. Stay tuned.
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6: I'm Simon Cowell for PETA. Far be it from me to be critical, but I find it really appalling that this year thousands of dogs will die of heat stroke inside parked cars. There people thought that that little errand would only take a minute, or it wasn't that hot. But delays happen, and temperatures inside a car quickly rise in summer, even when the window's cracked. Never, ever leave your dog inside a parked car. Your dog idolizes you. In warm weather, keep him safe at home.
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1: Do you have the need to feed? 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
19: What's the name?
1: Stephen Colbert's beloved Boykin Spaniel Benny was a frequent star on The Late Show and holds a deep connection to the comedian's South Carolina roots, where the breed is the official state dog. Benny first captured audiences' hearts as a tiny puppy in December 2019 and quickly became a feature at the Ed Sullivan Theater, known for sitting upright in an audience chair to watch the rehearsals. He even played a starring role in the emotional series finale on May 21st, 2026, appearing in the very last scene where Colbert called out, "Come on, Benny, let's go," to officially close the era. Proving his central role in Colbert's life, the host even broke a 2-month post-finale social media silence on July 19th, 2026, just to post a sweet Instagram tribute for Benny's 7th birthday. As a companion, Benny completely transformed Colbert's daily routine, especially since the host grew up without dogs in a massive family of 11 children. Benny became a vital source of comfort during stressful late-night production days, with Colbert famously noting to the doggist that his dog provides unconditional love because he likes me whether or not I'm funny. Today, Benny continues to enjoy his post-late-night life exploring the sensory kaleidoscope of New York City sidewalks alongside his famous owner. For those who don't know the breed, the Boykin Spaniel is a friendly, energetic, and compact hunting dog with a rich brown coat. This clever breed loves working in water and flushing out wild birds for hunters. They also make loyal, gentle family pets who enjoy active daily play. Well, we're back with Kelly Ransdell, the Director of Education for the National Fire Prevention Association. Kelly, you'd mentioned your daughter and having a little dog, and then you mentioned it, you should never go back in for your pets. And, you know, I'm thinking about a little girl who died in Georgia. Her house caught on fire in the early evening hours. No adults were home at the time. And her brother had ran to a neighbor's house and they called the fire department. But she ran back in for her little dog, went up to the second floor, and neither one of them made it out. So it's a good idea to really talk to your kids about fire prevention and make sure they understand what they need to do. It's important to practice because the more you practice, it becomes second nature. You mentioned fire drills and you started to mention evacuation plans. What else can we do?
2: Well, and I can tell you that we've changed how we do education at NFPA, and that is we're educating firefighters. Our videos, we have one called Fire Safety in the City. It includes the family with their dog doing their evacuation plan. And that is very intentional because I think practice is the best thing. You can always sound your smoke alarm, make sure the pet knows the sound of that, and they are super smart. And so they learn that when that goes off, I meet them at the door, and we head to our meeting place. I have been amazed. There's actually been several companies that have done studies on pet fire safety, and they find that animals are super smart and they know what to do. And so some animals can be trained like that. Other ones, you want to make sure that you're controlling the situation. So if there's a crate or a place that they sleep, being able to access that easily. And so really, you said it earlier, the preparation is what will make a difference. The other thing is with natural disasters that happen, we know that a lot of times people won't evacuate unless their pets can go with them. And so we're really talking to people about if you have to evacuate, that there are many shelters that now allow pets to go with you. And that is a super important thing, is to have a place for your pet to go with you, because people will not evacuate if there's a natural disaster like a wildfire or even a hurricane or tornado, in the event that they don't have an option for their pets. So all of those are just tools for you to know about.
1: Not so long ago, I was talking with the Humane Society International about preparing, because June is preparedness month. I think if I lived in California or any place there were wildfires, I would keep a to-go bag in my car. The reason I would do that is because with a fire, the biggest problem that people experience is getting stuck on the road and having that smoke surrounding them, their family, including their pets. So keep those to-go bags, if you can, in your car. And that's why it's always a good time to make sure you have an extra 8-pound bag of food for all your pets and you have the resources that you're going to need. And that includes charging batteries and other things for GPS tracker systems. Very, very important. Know where you're going to go. If it's a hotel or Aunt Jane's house, where do you go? You have to know what shelter you're going to go. I pick up the phone. I call up my local Holiday Inn that has 3-ply windows. That's also on the hospital grid. Every hurricane since I've lived here in Florida, that's where I go. When I know there's a hurricane, usually the timing's pretty accurate. I always bring a crate, crates for the dogs. You have to have wee-wee pads because before, during, and after the storm, because a lot of times there are live wires on the ground. So many people get electrocuted. And also, depending on what happens with the reaction of the natural environment, you might not want to be outside. It could be a stew, especially if you live near a body of water, and I happen to live near a creek. Well, Kelly, thank you so much for joining us today. Can you give us a website where we can learn more about pet fire safety and prevention?
2: 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And also it will pull up the evacuation plan for pets, which gives you some tools to consider with your animals if there was a natural disaster. So there's plenty of tools online for that.
1: Absolutely. 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You know how they all say it's 2 or 3 minute read, print it out and put it somewhere safe and review it every so often. It's definitely helpful. 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
1: 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Many popular brand name pet medications have identical FDA approved generic alternatives that contain the exact same active ingredient at a lower cost. 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
22: It's going to be a rainy day here in the Sheboygan area. Up to a quarter inch of rain is possible. Complete check of that most accurate Fox 11 forecast is coming up in just a bit. But first, it has been 6 months since 84-year-old Nancy Guthrie was kidnapped from her home in Arizona. Fox's Chanley Painter with more.
23: No suspects have been named since the 84-year-old was abducted from her Arizona home in the early morning hours of February 1st. That's despite grainy doorbell camera footage showing a masked suspect and unidentified DNA also being found in her home. Now, the Pima County Sheriff has been talking about this search for the suspect. The sheriff says his department continues analyzing other DNA and, of course, the digital evidence in the case. Right now, still more than $1 million is being offered for any information leading to Nancy's recovery.
22: Overnight, her daughter, Today's Show co-host Savannah Guthrie, posted on social media pleading for answers. And President Trump says he is losing faith in talks with Iran. Speaking at a cabinet meeting at Camp David on Friday, Trump said Iranian negotiators have been making him angry because all they do is lie. The president says the Iranians are crazy and the U.S. plans to continue hitting them with strikes. Trump reiterated that Iran will never have a nuclear weapon and adds if the U.S. didn't act, the Middle East would have been wiped out. Now that most accurate Fox 11 forecast for the rest of today. We'll have a high of 71 with rain throughout the day. Then tonight, rain tapers off by midnight with a low of 61. 73 in store for your Sunday with breezy conditions. Then for Monday, sunshine with a high of 78. I'm Mike Leishner, WHBL News.
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1: 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During stressful situations, pets often remain close to familiar spaces. Traditional smoke alarms alert people to exit. 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Introducing Feline Twist and Lick. No struggles or scratches, just twist and lick my kitty boo. It's yummy, right? Delish dental care. It prevents tartar, freshens breath, and supports healthy gums. Twist, lick, and a dream. Let's make it a routine. Well, it seems as if our next guest is on the phone. Let me go ahead and introduce this segment. Welcome to the Pet Buzz, the ultimate in pet-centered radio shows. Today, we are joined by Deborah Phelan-McGaldi, the CEO of Cat's Paw Rescue Group, to discuss the unseen, gritty reality of keeping a feline rescue alive amidst rising medical costs. We all know about that. Capacity limits and the ongoing pet overpopulation crisis. Greetings, Deborah. How are you? Thank you so much for joining us today.
27: I'm well, and thank you so much for having me on and talking about our organization. Thank you.
1: Now, I understand, in addition to being the CEO of Cat's Paw Rescue Group, you are also the CFO and the founder of Transit Marketing Group, Inc., a manufacturer representative, presenting high-quality products to enhance transit vehicle safety, comfort, and efficiency. Is that true?
27: That's good, yes. Otherwise, AKA my day job.
1: So two careers and one woman, but you know what? She can handle it. Deborah, I'm so excited to have you join us today because really you're giving us a new insight, a window into the realities of running a rescue organization. And we don't really get to talk about that or see that very often. people often assume adoption fees cover the cost of rescuing an animal, as well as multiple animals cover the cost of helping to run this rescue organization. Can you share the real math behind the care and explain why these fees barely scratch the surface?
27: For our organization, when we take in cats, and often they're very underage kittens, 1 week, 2 week, 3 week old, they're often sick. That's why they need to get out of the public shelter, which is what we focus on. So there's the cost of medication, antibiotics, vet visits, vaccinations, deworming, flea treatment, parasite control, because they often have all that going on. And of course, we get them spayed and neutered prior to adoption. If everything goes right and nothing goes terribly wrong, the cost of all of that and food for, let's say, a four-week-old kitten to adoption at, say, 9 or 10 weeks is easily $500. If things do go wrong or the cat is gravely ill or injured, it will run into the thousands. So our $125 fee is nothing.
1: So with veterinary costs and emergency care skyrocketing, as you just described, how do you manage the heavy financial burden of getting sick or injured cats back to health?
27: We're constantly fundraising. We apply for grants when we can. We also invest our own personal donations, frankly. If we have an unusual veterinary medical situation, we do a special fundraiser around that. And we are always fundraising online, asking for donations. We try to send out regular emails reminding people what we do and that we need some help to keep doing it.
1: Well, if you've just joined us, I'm speaking with Deborah Fallon Magaldi, the CEO of Cat's Paw Rescue Group. I'm having a fascinating conversation with her. And basically, after this, I'm going to encourage you to give $5, $10, $15, $20, or $5,000, whatever you can afford. So one of the things that I know all too well is volunteer burnout. So finding reliable volunteers in foster homes to care for your kittens and adult cats is a constant struggle for many nonprofits. How does Cat's Paws manage and prevent volunteer burnout?
27: We try to stay in constant communication with our volunteer and foster team. We have team leaders within those respective roles for fosters, for volunteers at the adoption center that are accessible to the other team members if they have issues. So it's a little more challenging when you don't have a building where people go to and see each other all the time. But we try to stay in contact so people don't feel like they're just out there on their own when no one hears them or sees them or appreciates them. We have volunteer team appreciation events at least once or twice a year.
1: Well, that's great. So more with Cat's Paw Rescue Group's Deborah Fallon Magaldi later on in the show. At the Pet Buzz, we love to answer your questions so that we can provide you with up-to-date information from industry specialists, ultimately helping owners make informed decisions for their pet's health, safety, and well-being.
5: Mail call.
1: Jackie writes from Nebraska.
7: Charlotte, 6 months ago, I got a new bloodhound puppy named Henry, and I love him so much. Most importantly, I love being a dog mom. From what I understand, Charlotte, August 10th is National Spoil Your Dog Day. Can you provide me with a unique idea so that I can really treat my fur kid on this very special day?
8: You've got mail.
1: Jackie, I would love to help you by providing you with a fun and educational activity to do with your son on National Spoil Your Dog Day. You can always give your dog a snack, get him a massage, come up with a unique treat or something really very special that brings out his natural instincts on such a holiday. For a bloodhound, take your hound to a class and watch your dog be a scent hound that he was born to be. The same is true for a terrier. Consider an earth dog class. Or for a large breed working dog, consider a carding class. And a golden, maybe a dock diving class or a water retrieving class. The idea of taking a class is to really bring out your pet's natural instincts. So that would be a great treat. The American Kennel Club offers these classes. And for those of you with mixed breed dogs, they can participate too. Now, if you both enjoy the classes, sign up to be a student of the program. Additionally, you can never have enough beautiful photographs of you
4: and your pooch. So after your class, at some point during the day, schedule a photo session with your dog that captures their unique personality, honors their place as a family member, and freezes that fleeting moment in time. Dogs, they're really only in our lives for a short time, and a professional portrait can provide a timeless keepsake. Furthermore, these sessions highlight your dog's personality and authentic quirks. Just take the time to enjoy your special day and make it so that both of you can enjoy it. Time now for a commercial break. When we return, we will be finishing up our interview with Deborah Fallon Magaldi, discussing the realities and difficulties of running a pet rescue organization. Also up next are our features, Global Pet News, which takes place in China, and our Tell Me Something Good feature, which takes place in Las Vegas.
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4: 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Let's discuss my global pet news picks for the week. Can you believe it? Dining out in China with dogs?
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1: Hong Kong has officially relaxed its strict food regulations to allow pet dogs inside more than 900 approved restaurants, bringing an end to a 32-year ban that has been in place since 1994. Prior to this major policy update, which took effect on July 9th, 2026, only guide dogs and certified working animals were legally permitted to enter dining premises. This landmark change, heavily supported by Chief Executive John Lee to promote a local pet culture, follows an overwhelming wave of application from the local food industry. The Food and Environmental Hygiene Department, FEHD, utilized a public ballot system to award the highly coveted permits to the first phase of participating venues, which include popular cafes, fast food chains, and traditional restaurants. The regulatory shift represents a major lifestyle improvement for Hong Kong's 240,000 pet-owning households who care for an estimated 400,000 cats and dogs. Previously, pet owners were restricted to outdoor dining areas, a massive challenge given the region's notoriously hot and humid summer climate. Cafe owners and patrons alike have expressed immense relief that their animals can now relax inside air-conditioning dining rooms. Beyond restaurant doors, this policy aligns with Hong Kong's broader societal shift toward inclusivity, which recently expanded to allow domestic animals on select ferry routes, specific rural metro lines, and even inside public hospitals for palliative care visits. To ensure a seamless transition and maintain public hygiene, the FEHD has implemented strict operational guidelines that both establishments and pet owners must follow. Dogs must remain on a leash no longer than 1.5 meters or 5 feet at all times and are strictly prohibited from sitting on a table or eating directly from reusable human dishware. Additionally, restaurants are not allowed to cook fresh food for the animal on site, though they can offer prepackaged pet treats. Certain high-risk dining styles such as hot pot barbecue and teppanyaki caterers remain completely excluded from the scheme due to safety concerns, and government-defined fighting breeds are barred from entry entirely. We're back with Deborah Fellin-Magaldi of Cat's Paw Rescue Group. Rescues are so important in caring for feral, abandoned, and lost cats, but they face so many challenges. So how has the current economic climate affected both your adoption rates and the number of people looking to surrender their cats?
27: Well, adoptions have been a struggle for several years now, actually. Our team holds adoption events. We have an adoption center through one of the local pet stores, which is very nice. But we also have events on weekends that are a lot of work, but our team gets the cats out there. You know, we're always networking on social media to keep plugging along. As far as surrenders, we actually take from public shelters, so we don't take surrendered cats directly, but they do come into the shelter.
1: It's sad that people don't think about the long term. And don't you think people need to revisit that topic?
27: We try to emphasize that on every adoption when we're speaking to a potential adopter. Life changes. Will you be able to include this cat through the various changes you may encounter in your life?
1: And what do most people say? Yes.
27: Of course they say yes. And then something may happen. So yeah, people will say yes on the application. And 2 years later, they had a baby and back the cat comes. Mercifully, it doesn't happen a lot, but it does happen. And it's heartbreaking. It's demoralizing for our foster volunteer team. And it's terribly disruptive for the cat who is suddenly uprooted from the home that they thought they knew.
1: One of the reasons I ask this question is because it really does go to the heart of the capacity dilemma. So sometimes you might have to wait for a while or direct animals in a different direction.
27: Daily. I've already got 3 emails from people saying, yeah, I found a cat or I'm moving or we need to rehome these cats. So it's an everyday thing.
1: It seems like it never stops. I guess for you, your work-life balance must be difficult sometimes.
27: It's challenging. I've had to learn how to come to terms with boundaries, and saying no may mean that an animal remains in a dangerous situation or even loses their life. As I said, we focus on public shelters, and we receive emails all day, every day. listing hundreds of cats and kittens that need to get out of those shelters. And unfortunately, there's just no way to take in those hundreds of cats and kittens that need out every day.
1: What's the biggest misconception that the public has about running a rescue? And how does that impact your daily operations?
27: People think that it's some professional organization that they can just call up to solve their animal problem. And usually organizations like ours are simply a group of people spending their own time, their own money, trying to solve a few problems that were created by society at large.
1: So if a listener wants to support your rescue but cannot adopt or foster right now, what are the most impactful ways they can help keep your doors open?
27: Our greatest ongoing perpetual need, frankly, is financial. A monetary donation goes a long way. We buy kitten formula, vaccinations, medication. We pay our vets. That is our biggest need. And we are at HelenSandersCatPaws.com.
1: Share the website one more time.
27: It is HelenSandersCatPaws.com.
1: HelenSandersCatPaws.com. It was really great having Deborah here bringing some of these issues to light.
27: Thank you so much, Charlotte.
1: Well, just to remind you, I was speaking with Deborah Phelan-Magaldi, the CEO of Cat's Paw Rescue Group, about the difficulties of running a rescue organization while dealing with rising feline supply and veterinary costs, volunteers who suffer from burnout and other additional factors. And I am so glad that she was able to take the time and join us today, because I think when you adopt a cat from a rescue organization, you're tied to that rescue organization. I think it's important for our listening audience to know what shelter management and shelter volunteers are dealing with these days. I love a good human interest story featuring pets and their people. What about you? A second chance pet.
2: And that's like, your attention, please.
12: News of the day got you down? No worries. Pet trendologist Charlotte Reed is here with Tell Me Something Good.
13: This is a necessity like air and oxygen.
15: Tell me something good.
1: I have to admit that week after week, when I'm looking for stories for this feature, I cry after reading some of the stories about the dogs and the cats who have undergone some horrible abuse. And sometimes I have a hard time recording them. Sometimes I really can't get through them and have to record them 5 or 6 times. Today's feature is especially hard because I'm going out to Las Vegas in about 2 weeks, and I really want to meet this lovely dog who is now living in a loving and safe home. Here goes the story. A critically injured 3-month-old puppy named Treasure was given a second chance at life after being found abandoned near a dumpster outside Valley Ranch Animal Hospital in Henderson, Nevada. A client leaving the clinic noticed the pup's eyes through her rearview camera and immediately brought him inside for emergency attention. Upon examination, veterinarians discovered that the severely emaciated puppy had endured horrific abuse, suffering from 2 broken legs, a fractured jaw, fractured ribs, and multiple rocks lodged inside his stomach. The medical team at the Las Vegas Veterinary Specialty Center quickly jumped into action alongside veterinary emergency plus critical care to perform the life-saving surgeries required to repair his broken limbs. The rescue organization Hearts Alive Village Animal Clinic took over his long-term care and launched a fundraising campaign which rapidly drew widespread community support to cover his extensive medical expenses. Thanks to the meticulous work of the veterinary specialist, Treasure beat the odds and made a steady, miraculous turnaround. Following his successful operations, the veterinary staff held a heartwarming send-off as Treasure was released from the hospital into the care of a foster home overseen by a rescue employee. He is currently undergoing physical therapy and rehabilitation before transitioning into a permanent adoptive home that has already been lined up through a previous adopter. While Treasure begins his new life filled with love, the City of Henderson Animal Protective Services continues to review local surveillance footage in an active investigation to identify and prosecute the person responsible for his abandonment. May he find love, warmth, and safety. That makes this story something really good. Yeah. Well, did you hear the bells? That means it's time to wrap the show. But before we go, we want to give you a preview of next week's show. Next week on the Best in Pet Talk Radio, we're talking about the holistic approach to pet wellness and pet chiropractic care. And of course, we need to thank this week's guests. Thank you, Kelly Ransdale and Deborah Fallon McGaldy. And we can't forget to thank our sponsors. Thank you, Tevra Brands, making smarter, solution-oriented products that help dogs and cats live their best lives with the people who love them best. 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
23: New threats. I'm Angelo Bavaro, Fox News. President Trump says the U.S. could resume military strikes on Iran as soon as this weekend if diplomatic efforts fail. He made those comments at Friday's cabinet meeting at Camp David.
29: White House Press Secretary Caroline Levitt was blunt about this. She says Iran will continue to pay until they come to the table in what President Trump deems a meaningful way. So the president is leaning towards striking Iran until they capitulate.
30: We'll be hitting them. We'll be hitting them very hard. And at some point, they're going to say, we just can't take it anymore.
29: Of course, the president authorized the new attack plan as he held a cabinet meeting at Camp David yesterday. Per Axios, the president is considering energy and infrastructure facilities as potential targets. Israel could also join in on the attacks for the first time in many weeks. But the president has not made a final decision. And any immediate progress on the diplomatic front could convince him to change his mind.
23: Fox's Madeline Rivera. It's been 6 months since Savannah Guthrie's mother, Nancy Guthrie, disappeared. Fox's Chanley Painter has more on Savannah's latest post about her mom.
31: Writing, quote, 6 months ago, someone took her out of her bed in the dead of night.
0: We have lived every moment, every breath, and every heartbeat in agony and despair ever since. Investigators released two chilling ransom notes sent within days of Nancy Guthrie's abduction. The first note said Nancy was safe but scared, while a second, shorter note claimed the 84-year-old had died. Authorities are releasing the ransom notes in hopes someone will recognize the writing style. And Savannah's Instagram post also said this, quote, "We are begging for help. We are desperate. We need someone to come forward. Someone knows something. Someone suspects something. Someone recognizes the writing in the ransom demand notes."
23: Investigators say DNA from a hair found inside Nancy's home did not identify a suspect. America's listening to Fox News.
5: 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Thank you for joining me for the 52-episode podcast series, The Life of Jesus.
6: 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Stacey Keach, Sean Astin, Michael York, and Kristen Bell provide the voices for some of Jesus' notable followers. A listening experience that will provide hope, comfort, and understanding of the greatest story ever told, The Life of Jesus.
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1: A rainy day in store for us. A complete check of that most accurate Fox 11 forecast is coming up in just a bit. But first, a man shot by police in Waukesha during a hostage situation is in critical condition. It happened Thursday night at a Meijer supermarket where the suspect called 911 saying he had taken a hostage and demanded to talk with police. Officers found the man armed with a knife and in close proximity to the victim. They say the man then refused directions and was an immediate threat to the victim, so they fired on him. The officer who fired his weapon is on administrative leave while agencies investigate. The incident was captured on body cameras. And yesterday, Governor Tony Evers announced another 210 pardons, bringing the total number of pardons granted during his 8 years in office to 2,237. Evers says everybody receiving a pardon has put in the work to earn a second chance and the opportunity to keep growing, doing better, and building a better life. He says that he is proud of those that he has pardoned. And finally, more than $100,000 worth of lawn care equipment and vehicles are considered a total loss after a shed caught fire in the village of Oregon. The Dane County Sheriff's Office was called to the scene at around 11:30 on Thursday evening to find the shed completely engulfed. The source of the fire is not known, but officials believe it was electrical. Now that most accurate Fox 11 forecast for the rest of today, a daytime high of 71, rain likely throughout the day. Tonight, a low of 61, then mostly cloudy with a high of 73 on Sunday. I'm Mike Leishner, WHBL News.
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7: Now, what about Jimothy? Have you seen Jimothy?
8: Of course.
7: The raccoon?
8: Yes. The
7: round.
8: It's got the body problems and it's all
7: spine.
8: Small. Yeah.
7: It looks like a rolling bowling ball.
8: Right.
7: Okay. Well, when Jimothy first came out, the raccoon, everybody's like, oh, that is totally AI. I mean, there could never be a raccoon that looked like a Jimothy.
8: But I thought it was AI because raccoons, they are out at night, not during the day.
7: Not Jimothy.
8: Running around among the people.
7: He's 100% real.
8: Okay.
7: Has a rare spine condition, as I mentioned. 10 million views on TikTok.
8: Just for that one video?
7: Yes, of him going across the screen. By the way, Google, if you go to Jimothy, and if you just type in, you know, where is Jimothy or what is Jimothy? He goes across the screen.
8: Of course.
7: Okay. But there's more to the Jimothy story that I need to tell you about. But first, we have to thank Consumer Cellular for helping to make this show possible.
8: Of course.
7: You know, I switched to Consumer Cellular. It's the same coverage as the big guys. If you're over 50, just listen up. You get a single line with

0: So, as you know, I have two big golden retrievers.
1: Big boys. Big girls.
0: Big girls. These are big girls. Abby's 90 pounds and Bella's 60 pounds.
1: Oh, she's little. She's itty bitty.
0: So when they go potty, they go potty.
1: Sure, yeah.
0: And so that's why when I saw this online, I'm like, I would totally love this. His name's Caleb, and he's a dad. He has a full-time job, kids, and he spent a whole year building the answer for landmines, we'll call them.
1: Sure.
0: Okay. A drone finds the dog poop with AI, picks it up, and then flies away. And the internet calls it the poop copter.
1: Ooh.
0: And joining us right now is Caleb, the inventor of the poop copter. Gosh, that's amazing.
2: Hey, guys. Hey.
0: So how did you come up with this idea?
2: Yeah, thanks for having me on, Kim and Andrew. Yeah, there's a bit of a story for how I got to ultimately my magnum opus, the poop copter. Started with really the original idea. A few years ago, I built a dog poop detector using a security camera attached to my garage. So I was like, it's wintertime. I get a lot of snow up in Minnesota where I'm from. Sometimes I'm not up to the task going out in the snow right away. So it'd be nice if something just remembered where all the poop is. And then stage two, I mounted this is a little bit more of over-engineered gimmicky deal, but mounted a laser pointer to, again, next to where my security camera is. And it worked, but it's a little over-engineered where it would literally, I'd walk outside, it would detect my body there and turn on and point to the poop and detect when you pick up the poop. The third stage that ultimately, like 6 or 8 months later, I realized the end goal is to just not touch it. So that I came up with the poop copter. And there's been attempts, ground-based attempts, but I came up with a drone-based attempt.
0: So the drone detects it, goes down, yeah, picks it up,
2: yes,
0: and then flies up and then drops it like in a trash bin or something?
2: Yeah, so it's still a prototype. The end, what does it do with it is the main question I get.
1: Is this real time? Does it detect it in real time and go get it? Or is it, do you have to say, okay, it's time to clean up poop copter, and it goes and gets all the dog messes at once?
2: So that's another factor to consider is, Twinkie, my dog, little corgi, does not like the poop copter. So my thought was you run it either like in the evening or when no one's outside, unless your dog's okay with it.
0: Yeah.
2: So the way I had it set up and the way I envisioned it is it would just run on a cadence and just patrol. You would define a bounds, like your backyard or something. Mm-hmm. You just imagine drawing like a box in your backyard on like Google Maps or whatever. And then it would use GPS. There's GPS on the unit. And it would go and patrol in a grid-like fashion and scan and identify poop. That's the computer vision AI portion is where it detects. And then it goes into a precision landing mode to land on it and then pick it up.
0: So, Caleb, so have you ever considered that I read that it costs you $300 to build one of these? Americans own 90 yeah. million dogs. So if you sell this to just 1% of all the dog owners, that's a $270 million business.
1: That doesn't stink.
0: Mm-mm.
2: Yeah. Yeah. I mean, yeah, I'm gravitated toward these hard problems. And if there's money, like a hint of being able to sell it or turn it into a business, that's where I'm at now is I feel like I've proven, I know that I've proven the hard parts that like someone technical would question, say, I don't know if you could do that. It's all real. It's more so a game of where do I go from here now? Do I like, I need to make it more reliable, more precise, more consistent. And then there's a safety aspect to it because it's not a tiny little kid's drone. It could be dangerous, like the current version I have, if it runs into someone. There's that whole aspect.
1: That's what lawyers are for.
0: Exactly. We'll worry about that later on.
1: That's tomorrow's problem.
0: Exactly. Well, you know what, Caleb, thanks so much for being here. I think about this. One man's number two problem became a number one business idea.
1: You're right. Just fire. You're on fire.
0: Hey, some moments are too good to miss a single word like this show. 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

0: to the dealership to buy a third vehicle over 2 days using checks. Staffers then went to the bank to verify funds and learned that the checks were not legitimate. Police arrested the 33-year-old man initially. His 18-year-old son then took off from the area in one of the vehicles. He was arrested a short time later. Charges against the pair are pending. And former Dallas Cowboys quarterback and CBS Sports NFL announcer Tony Romo has officially been benched after a citation for an OWI.
1: Burlington native Romo was arrested last week by Milwaukee County deputies for first offense operating while intoxicated. CBS Sports announced Friday that Romo is on leave until further notice. A first OWI is only a citation in Wisconsin, so no criminal charges have been filed. Romo is usually on CBS's main NFL commentary team.
0: CBS has not said when they will reconsider Romo's status. In the meantime, another Wisconsin native has been promoted to that top NFL team. Former Badgers defensive end J.J. Watt will be on the number one team alongside Jim Nance and Tracy Wolfson. Now that most accurate Fox 11 forecast the rest of today. Chance of rain and a high of 71, then a low tonight of 61. Mostly cloudy for Sunday with a high of 73. I'm Mike Leishner, WHBL News.
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3: New escalations. I'm Angelo Bavaro, Fox News. Two new attacks have been reported on commercial shipping in the Strait of Hormuz. One tanker was apparently hit, while another projectile exploded in the water near a second vessel.
4: Initially, it was Iran state television claiming that they attacked two oil tankers yesterday in the Strait of Hormuz. Now, British maritime experts are confirming that two tankers were attacked, at least one was hit, and four of them turned around. So this is a sign of continuing attacks against commercial shipping in the Strait, something the U.S., of course, wants to stop, and it's something President Trump has cited in his decision that he's considering about perhaps launching major strikes against Iran once again. Those strikes could begin as early as this weekend. They could last several days. Here's President Trump.
5: We'll be hitting them. We'll be hitting them very hard. And, at some point, they're going to say, we just can't take it anymore.
4: That decision comes after a great deal of frustration with time given for diplomacy.
3: Fox's Steve Harrigan. The Justice Department is dropping criminal charges against former Olympian David Hearn. He was accused of deliberately damaging the Lincoln Memorial reflecting pool. Well, government lawyers say new evidence shows damage to that reflecting pool was caused by a flawed installation, not by Hearn. Cases of that explosive diarrhea parasite are soaring in Michigan. Fox's Gary Baumgarten.
6: More than 10,000 cases now in the Great Lakes state, making it the hardest hit in the United States. But there is some good news, as public health officials say that the outbreak seems to be slowing down. The state health department says nearly 200 of the patients required hospitalization. That being said, the number of people going to hospitals to complain of diarrhea is declining, leading to hope that the outbreak has peaked. Gary Baumgarten, Fox News.
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9: A rainy day in store for us. A complete check of that most accurate Fox 11 forecast is coming up in just a bit. But first, a man shot by police in Waukesha during a hostage situation is in critical condition. It happened Thursday night at a Meijer supermarket where the suspect called 911 saying he had taken a hostage and demanded to talk with police. Officers found the man armed with

0: the work to earn a second chance and the opportunity to keep growing, doing better, and building a better life. He says that he is proud of those that he has pardoned. And finally, more than $100,000 worth of lawn care equipment and vehicles are considered a total loss after a shed caught fire in the village of Oregon. The Dane County Sheriff's Office was called to the scene at around 11:30 on Thursday evening to find the shed completely engulfed. The source of the fire is not known, but officials believe it was electrical. Now that most accurate Fox 11 forecast for the rest of today, a daytime high of 71, rain likely throughout the day. Tonight, a low of 61, then mostly cloudy with a high of 73 on Sunday. I'm Mike Leishner, WHBL News.
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13: Tried to stop using this one emoji, but I can't because when I double click on a Slack message, it appears automatically.
14: It's your number one used emoji?
13: It just seems like it because everybody sends me something. I'm like, oh yeah, thumbs up.
14: Oh, you're old.
13: I know, but it's programmed. It's like dun dun dun dun dun dun dun.
14: Amelia was writing a text to her mom, but it was from me. I was like, hey, send your mom this text, and I dictated her what to say, and then she goes, should I end it with punctuation and a thumbs up so she knows it's from an old guy?
13: Well, I love that. We have 9 new emojis coming. I'm going to tell you what some of them are, and then you can guess to see what it actually means.
14: All right.
13: Okay. A cracking face.
14: A cracking face. I have no idea. Like you're laughing so hard your face is breaking?
13: No, you're panicked.
14: Oh.
13: You have anxiety.
14: I won't use that one.
13: The eraser. The eraser.
14: My mistake, I type out Toto and I meant to type out Toot and I put the eraser there.
13: Yeah, something that you want to take back.
14: Okay.
13: You know, that's it. A monarch butterfly.
14: No idea. Unless
13: take
14: it's
13: a guess. Come
14: I
13: on.
14: Just saw a butterfly.
13: Romantic vibes.
14: Oh, right get there. Out of town.
13: A lighthouse.
14: Because
13: I saw this and I thought, there have been so many times in my life where I thought, if only I had a lighthouse emoji.
14: Really? Well, that's great. I'm glad that they've met your needs. Shine a light on something, like clarify.
13: You know what? That's actually good.
14: Is it right?
13: Pretty much. It's like I have an idea.
14: Ooh.
13: Okay.
14: No, an idea is a light bulb. It's not as big as a lighthouse.
13: It's a bigger idea.
14: I got a big idea.
13: How about a pickle?
14: You're in a pickle. I got a situation that I don't know how to get out of. I'm in a pickle.
13: It's kind of a big deal.
14: Stop.
13: I'm going to tell you about what the most misunderstood emojis are in just a second. 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Okay, according to Get Geeked, we're going to go from

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1: You know, in the first hour, we were talking about something cool we've done with AI.
0: Yes.
1: And we set a budget on remodeling the upstairs of the house. And Lisa wants everything done, but the budget would really only cover the bathroom.
0: Okay.
1: And then she had this great idea. What if you did it all yourself? And then I had a response of, huh? I've never done anything like this. So I turned to AI and I'm using ChatGPT.
0: Okay.
1: I started with design, took a picture of the bathroom, went out there. We found tiles. We spent the whole day looking at tile and flooring and all these options, put all those in there and said, design, give us a design that looks great. And she loves the design.
0: In the budget?
1: Yes. Well, it's in the budget because I'm doing all the work myself.
0: Oh, nice.
1: That's where we're saving all the money. And it gave me step by step how long it's expected to take, what tools I'm going to need, the shopping I'm going to need to do. And it has everything organized. And it's actually given me confidence that I can pull this off. I'm not going to be able to.
0: Okay,
1: but it's given me the confidence.
0: Okay, so how many tub remodels have you done?
1: Zero.
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4: Looks like we got a rainy day in store for us. A complete check of that most accurate Fox 11 forecast is coming up in just a bit. But first, it was a 6-2 victory for the Milwaukee Brewers over the LA Angels last night, as Jake Bowers led the offense, going 2-for-4 with a 3-run home run and 2 runs scored. Garrett Mitchell also recorded 2 hits. Well, Bryce Terang added a home run. All told, 7 different Brewers recorded hits in the game. It was the first of 17 straight for Milwaukee, who will have just 2 off days in the month of August. Game 2 of this 17-day-in-a-row stretch is tonight in Anaheim at the Big A. Coverage begins at 8 p.m. on WHBL. And good news for the Green Bay Packers. They have activated tight end Tucker Kraft off the PUP list, the physically unable to perform list. Kraft has been recovering from an ACL tear suffered at the end of last season, though he will be eased back into practice. The team says don't expect to see him in 11-on-11 drills right away. Kraft's doctors say that the knee has healed remarkably well, and during a media availability yesterday, the Timberlake South Dakota native added that he would like to get started on a new contract with the team as soon as possible. Kraft will be playing under the last year of his rookie deal. Now that most accurate Fox 11 forecast for the rest of today. Rain likely throughout the day with a high of 71, then a low of 61 tonight. Sunday, mostly cloudy, breezy, and a high of 73. sunshine and 78 on Monday. I'm Mike Leishner on Sheboygan's News and Weather Leader, WHBL.
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0: 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Let's see. Raphael in Fort Myers, Florida. Hi there, Raphael.
13: Yes, good afternoon. My name is Raphael. So I am starting a wholesale Haitian food. I would like to use ChatGPT to grow that business. So I'm looking for a knowledgeable people to help me out.
0: Okay.
1: What was the business type again?
13: It is wholesale Haitian food.
0: Okay. Wholesale Haitian food.
1: All right.
0: Okay. So then you would obviously supply this to restaurants?
13: I mean, I have to start online, use Facebook, and then.
0: Oh, for sure, you're going to be using social media, but let's start from the beginning, because you know this is really interesting that you call Raphael, because there was some stat that I read about this past week that because of AI, because people are getting displaced, that the number of people that are starting their businesses right now has just exploded.
1: I can see that.
0: And if you are in the same position as Raphael and you're saying, like, I want to start the business, let's just say whatever business it is, your step number one is to go to your favorite AI chatbot and say, act as a consultant in whatever it is. I mean, here we're talking about food distribution.
1: Mm-hmm.
0: And so you want to launch your business and you want to sell to whoever it is. And you start describing the business that you have. And then you say, I want a business plan. But don't make it 25 pages because nobody's going to read that. Just give me a lean 1 or 2 page business plan on how much it's going to cost to start this business, what kind of licenses that I need, and tell me what I should be doing my first 30 days, 60 days, and 90 days. Okay, so this gives you a starting plan. Now, since you mentioned Facebook, then we get into marketing.
14: Mm-hmm.
0: Okay, because we also have to sell this. So you want to say, now you're going to be my marketing director. You know, help me with a pitch that I can explain to restaurants, whoever you're trying to sell your food to, on why they should buy from me. And then you're going to need product descriptions and customer service. And then once you go through all that, that's when this is your secret weapon, okay? Because you're going to get everything that you need to start this business. Then you put everything in there and you say, how am I going to lose money the first 6 months?
14: Hmm.
0: And that's when it will come back and say, well, you know, maybe you didn't, you're charging too less for this. You're not accounting for X, Y, or Z. But, you know, before you mention Facebook or YouTube or anything, I don't want you to waste money in Facebook ads, because so many people are doing that right now, because you don't know how to really do it.
1: For the business plan, is it one you suggest, ChatGPT, Claude, or the trick you like to do where you put it in one?
0: I put it in one and I put it in the other.
1: Yeah. Okay.
0: But I've been really focused on Claude right now.
1: Okay.
0: I think Claude's got it going on. And it seems like every other day there's something new with Claude. And speaking of businesses, if you go to claude.ai/design, have you seen this yet?
14: Mm-mm.
0: Okay. Wow. I mean, if you need a pitch deck, if you need a logo, a brochure, whatever it may be, if you go to claude.ai/design, it really does an amazing job.
1: But is that going to backfire in the marketplace if you present a pitch check and everyone sitting there knows that you used AI to create it? Or is it just a given everyone's going to use AI to create it?
0: You know, I was in a meeting this morning with a gentleman in New York and another guy in Dubai. And they're pitching me an idea that they want me to do. I did not expect to see a pitch deck from them. And I looked through the pitch. Well, the guy in London was presenting it. And it was obviously an AI-generated pitch
1: deck. Right.
0: Okay. He used the most flattering picture of me ever. Just say.
1: Sold.
0: I'm kidding. I was making a joke. But it was obvious that the deck was AI generated, but I didn't care because he was going through every single point in the deck. I think we were on slide 3 or 4. And obviously, this is the first time this guy's ever interacted with me, but I actually looked at him and said, it is 7:15 in the morning. I need to go places. So how many more pages do you have here?
1: How many more did he have?
0: Like 13 more pages. Oh. And I'm like, dude, that is not going to be here. I said, you've got like another 5 or 6 minutes.
1: Synopsis time.
0: But no, so I think it's pretty much, and it's anticipated.
1: So
0: it's
1: it expected. Did rub you the wrong way.
0: Does it rub you the wrong way?
1: I don't know. For some reason, it does. When someone presents something to me and I can tell that it's AI, I'm just like, well, you didn't do any of the work. You just had some computer do it for you. And I'd rather just sit down and have a face-to-face conversation to see what you know rather than just you read what's up on a board.
0: Well, he was elaborating on all the points. But you know, what's the difference between the old days when we'd have a PowerPoint presentation?
1: Yeah,
0: people would
1: true.
0: Actually read the PowerPoint. That was so annoying to me.
1: 15 hours of manpower, I guess, is the only difference instead of 2 minutes in a ChatGPT.
0: Hey, Raphael, be sure that you get our AI newsletter because it's really geared towards business owners and folks like that. Like, there's the AI power move and the AI edge. And we also have the tool of the week in there. And the WTF, what the future.
1: Oh.
0: Not which, because you looked at me like, oh, what is she saying? What the future?
1: I know what that means.
0: So you want to sign up over at splashofai.com. That's splashofai.com. Speaking of AI, we have our official AI money tip. And this week it's brought to us by ExpressVPN. You know, AI is changing the world. There's no question it's making technology smarter. 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When's the last time you looked at your 401k?
1: Never.
0: No, that's the problem with a lot of people. You know, if you don't look at it, then you don't really know how it's going.
1: Sure.
0: And then suddenly you're like, I wonder how much money we have in our 401k.
1: But if you don't look at it, then you won't know if it's going bad.
0: There, you know what? 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So that's why the fees are going to kill you on
1: that. That's a huge difference.
0: So what you want to do is get your 401k statement and then using your favorite chatbot, say you're a 401k research pro, use only what I paste, no guessing, no trade advice. Flag or cheaper similar funds or repeats in my plan and tell me what the fees are. And there's more to it, but we have the full prompt over at commando.com. So it goes from like, trust me, it's okay, to actually show me.
1: Okay.
0: It's okay. All right, still to come, we have more of your phone calls here on the Kim Commando Show. This past Tuesday, the Federal Communication Commission banned the import and sale in America of all foreign-made humanoid and quadruped robots. The reason sounds very much like a science fiction novel. I'm Kim Commando for NetSuite. 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If your revenues are over seven figures, visit netsuite.ai/Kim. 22 years ago this month, the sci-fi film iRobot was showing in theaters across America. Millions of humanoid robots, many working in private homes, receive a signal to rebel and hold the human race hostage. But that was fiction. So what's our government concerned about? Well, the FCC believes that foreign-made humanoid robots are a national security threat. And when I say foreign-made, it's China. The worry is that in the event of hostilities between us and China, with a flick of a switch, Chinese-made robots could become a severe problem. So, yes, our government is correct. And besides, we're manufacturing our own robots right now. Join a million folks and get my free newsletter at GetKim.com. 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

0: by the families of four teenagers who died by suicide. Google, which owns YouTube, says it's reviewing that lawsuit and extends its sympathies to the families. I'm Angelo Bavaro, and this is Fox News.
1: From the WHBL newsroom, here's Mike Leishner.
2: We've got a rainy day on tap. Temperatures reaching 71, up to a quarter inch of rain is possible throughout the day. Complete check of that most accurate Fox 11 forecast is coming up in just a bit. But first, a father and son are accused of using fake checks to buy vehicles from used car dealerships in Madison. Employees from the dealership called police about the pair after they came back to the dealership to buy a third vehicle over 2 days using checks. Staffers then went to the bank to verify funds and learned that the checks were not legitimate. Police arrested the 33-year-old man initially. His 18-year-old son then took off from the area in one of the vehicles. He was arrested a short time later. Charges against the pair are pending. And former Dallas Cowboys quarterback and CBS Sports NFL announcer Tony Romo has officially been benched after a citation for an OWI.
3: Burlington native Romo was arrested last week by Milwaukee County deputies for first offense operating while intoxicated. CBS Sports announced Friday that Romo is on leave until further notice. A first OWI is only a citation in Wisconsin, so no criminal charges have been filed. Romo is usually on CBS's main NFL commentary team.
2: CBS has not said when they will reconsider Romo's status. In the meantime, another Wisconsin native has been promoted to that top NFL team. Former Badgers defensive end J.J. Watt will be on the number one team alongside Jim Nance and Tracy Wolfson. Now that most accurate Fox 11 forecast the rest of today. Chance of rain and a high of 71, then a low tonight of 61. Mostly cloudy for Sunday with a high of 73. I'm Mike Leishner, WHBL News.
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5: 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And all 11 offices of Hupe and Abraham in Wisconsin, Iowa, and Illinois are open for business. Jeff Kelm is on his way home from running back-to-back-to-back walleye tournaments at Sault Ste. Marie, Michigan, and Oconto, Wisconsin this past week. We'll get him on the show again next week. But for now, I can report that Austin Tomasek and Brad Arbus Jr. won both the Bass Pro Shops Cabela's National Team Championship and the Masters Walleye Circuit Tournament. Both were held on the St. Mary's River at Sault Ste. Marie, Michigan. That pair weighed 88 pounds 3 ounces of walleyes in the first tournament and 59 pounds 2 ounces in the second event. That's just shy of 150 pounds of walleyes, and they took home more than $140,000 in cash and other prizes, including a new Ranger 620 FS with a Merc outboard. Do the math, that's almost $1,000 a pound for those fish. Not a bad haul for a few days' work. I managed to catch up with Jeff by phone in Oconto Thursday night after day one of a 2-day National Walleye Tour event on the Bay of Green Bay. You can see

0: results of that first day, Randy Topper and Kristen Myers were the leaders with 49 pounds for five fish. That's more than 9 pounds per fish. Amazing. By the time this show airs, the final results will be available on the National Walleye Tour Facebook page. 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Coming up, Charter Captain Dumper Dan Welch reports on Lake Michigan fishing action off Sheboygan. Range of Richfield President Jim Bobbiash tells us what's going on this month at the range, and J.C. Chamberlain shares some tips to help you get ready for bow season. All that and more, straight ahead on Outdoors Radio.
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0: Welcome back to Outdoors Radio. I'm Dan Small. It's time for another Lake Michigan fishing report with our good buddy Captain Dumper Dan Welch, proprietor of Dumper Dan's Sport Fishing Charters, Condos, and Riverfront Store on South Pier Drive in Sheboygan and on the web at DumperDan.com. He's also got a very active Facebook page, and on that page you will see updates of all the fish they catch there out of Sheboygan, and every other week we do this fishing report, and Ozzie puts it together with some music and some photos and sometimes some video, and that's posted on his Facebook page, which is Dumper Dan's Sport Fishing Charters. And our second sponsor this week is Parker John's Barbecue and Pizza in Sheboygan on the river right across from Dumper Dan's, and on the web at parkerjohns.com. They've also got a Facebook page, Parker John's BBQ and Pizza. Well, joining us once again, Captain Dumper Dan Welch. Dan, welcome back. Thanks for joining us.
6: You bet you, buddy. I'm back. Fish on, get the net.
0: Yeah, you've been getting the net a lot lately.
6: Like you said, we've been netting a lot of fish and reeling them to the grill. So it's been a good time here later part of July.
0: What are you catching?
6: Right now, the kings are biting pretty good. It varies from day to day where they're at, depending on wind and water temperature. Currently, we're fishing them just outside the harbor, like that 40-foot range, Dan, out to about 80. So easy to get to for anybody in pretty much any size boat, including the charter boats. And they're anywhere from a half mile to a mile out. Straight out of town, north and south. To the north, we have some rock and clay structure, which holds bait fish. And then to the south is sand bottom. But there's fish all up and down the shoreline here out of Sheboygan. Spoons are doing the best. The reason why is the water's colder. The plug bite hasn't taken off yet. We've been trying J plugs and silver hordes, getting a few on them. But when the water's colder, especially in that 48 to 54 degree range, kings usually bite spoons better. And moonshine spoons, yuck spoons, pro kings, salmon candy spoons are all good lures of choice. Glow in the darks early and late in the day, and then midday, something a little shinier and flashier in the water.
0: Yeah. Well, what are the kings doing in so close? That water must be pretty cool.
6: That's why. And we like it that way, because if we get a, like currently we got a south wind right now, that's a good wind. It'll keep the bottom temperature cooler on a south wind and the surface, but more so the bottom half of the water column will be colder. We've had some west wind, which obviously turns the lake over to colder here on the Wisconsin side of the lake anyways. So south and west is good for us. North will warm it back up, and it's done that a few times. And when it does, then we got to head out to that 100, 130-foot range and just go out 2 to 3 miles, maybe 4 at the most, and fish deeper when that water warms up. But them fish move in and out. They're following the bait, and the bait stays in the colder water. It's kind of what we target.
0: Yeah. Well, Dan, we're going to send Ozzie over your way, hopefully next weekend if the weather cooperates, and get him on your Robalo, your private boat, and get out there and let him do some fishing, shoot some video with you. We'll try to record the next report right there on the boat. That should be fun if we can pull it off.
6: Yeah, I'm looking forward to it, and obviously weather is going to be the issue on if we can get that done or not. We want a nice day to go do that. I just kind of did that, Dan. If you go to our Facebook page, about a week ago, I went out and took pictures of my boats, took a ride in a Robalo, and just pictures, you know, on my own, put them on Facebook, and got a good response from a lot of people on that, fighting fish from a distance and nets out and flying, and it's pretty cool. And I'm looking forward to doing that with Ozzie, because then maybe we can do it more in depth with some video, like you said, and audio and pictures and everything else. And I'm going to have the Robalo in for him. We'll go out, we'll do that for a while, I'll take them fishing for a little bit, and have a good time. So hopefully we can get some good footage for what we're doing on Facebook.
0: That should be a good thing. I hope we can pull it off. Well, you entered a coho and probably some other fish in the Racine Salmon-O-Rama. How did you and Sheboygan in general do in that tournament overall?
6: Yeah, it turned out quite well for the Port of Sheboygan, not just for me. I took fifth place on coho. I was in third, and then I dropped to fifth. Now, they pay out pretty well, top 10 in all five species, so fifth was a good spot to be in. The prize money is very good with the Samarama tournament for everybody, and they have not just a boat contest of the top 10 fish of each species, but they have pier anglers, they have smaller boat anglers, youth anglers, charter boats. So it's pretty neat. You can get in whatever category fits your needs. Dan, I think they even have a perch category, too, as well, because they do get some perch from Racine South to Chicago that time of year in July. So a lot of fun. But yeah, I cashed on a nice prize for fifth place, and some of my friends did good in the tournament and placed in different categories. But on Saturday was quite interesting. I was fishing kings and cohos in close, and Zach and I got some nice ones. 19 pounds was our biggest king, too small for the tournament, though. But anyways, a gentleman from Sheboygan went out and fished Lakers that morning, and it was kind of windy out of the west that Saturday morning, so we chose to stay in closer to shore along with a lot of other charter boats, including my own, because there was a bite going on in there. But he went out to that 180 mark, I think is where he was, and got the biggest lake trout in the tournament with a day and a half left in the tournament. Ended up winning the grand prize of 50 grand. That was a 32.84-pound lake trout, I do believe. And then another guy from Sheboygan I know quite well, he took third overall, but first in the brown trout category, and that was a 26-plus-pound brown. So Sheboygan cashed on first and third in the Samarama. I think second was a Laker from Racine. So Sheboygan had a good showing for that tournament with two fish in the top three for grand prizes.
0: Well, that should open some eyes if people aren't already aware of the great fishing you guys have.
6: Oh, absolutely. And got great fishing here, and all the ports do as well. But it was nice to get that brown on the board and that Laker. Hats off to them for winning some great prizes fishing here out of Sheboygan and a few others that had rainbows that placed top 10, friends of mine. And I did the coho. I fished cohos a lot because I kind of wanted to get more of them on the board in the top 10. But everything I had short of a 10.5 pounder was, you know, like 5 to 6, 7 pounds. So I was a little short. But great tournament. Good showing from Sheboygan. You can check it out online, too, Samarama, and check out all the results of what everybody did and all the weights and everything. It's quite interesting to follow. They got a really nice app that works really well. So check it out and get in the tournament next year. I know I'm going to. It's a lot of fun.
0: Yeah, you're a perennial for doing that. Well, do you have openings for August now? We're into August, and September is coming sooner than we think.
6: I know. We're going to blink, and it'll be Labor Day weekend.
0: Yeah.
6: Yeah, we do in August, Dan. Like I mentioned on Facebook, we filled June and July, at least the Dumper Dan boats, 100%, which was awesome. I thank everybody for that. We had a great couple months of fishing, good weather. Didn't have to cancel or reschedule too many for 2 months, so that was really nice as well. But August, they do have openings here. Just give me a call, get in. The King Bite's good right now. August is good for Kings and Steelhead, Rainbow Trout as well. So give me a call, Dumper Dan, 920-377-1147. I will get you in. And if we are full, like I always do, I have other boats here, Art and Todd and Brian and Eric, a lot of different options of getting you on the water if my boats are full. And condos on the river as well. I got a bunch of them here that I own and I lease. So we got a great month coming up of August here of fishing on Lake Michigan.
0: All right. Well, our second sponsor, Dan, this week is Parker Johns. They've been with us regularly now for a number of years, and they're right across the river. You can see them from your dock, can't you?
6: Oh, you can. Yeah, they got outdoor seating, and we can see the umbrellas over the tables. I'll tell you what, Dan, when there's a really light west-northwest wind, we can smell the food, too.
0: Yeah, well, we talked about them running a cable with a basket across the river. That hasn't happened yet, has it?
6: I know, and it hasn't, but I'll keep pushing for it, because I'll tell you, man, when that wind blows just right, you smell barbecue everywhere.
0: I'll bet. Well, now, folks are familiar with Parker Johns, because they've got restaurants in Appleton, Oshkosh, Green Bay, Menasha, and Stevens Point, in addition to Sheboygan, but what do you like about their barbecue and pizza?
6: I like it all. It's really good. The brisket is good. I like the wings a lot. They got the mac and cheese. Great little bar there, nice menu from drinks to food, outdoor seating like I just mentioned. Our boats go by there every day. It's on our way out of the river system to get out onto the lake. They're right on the bend of the river. A lot of guys that stay in condos, our clients, walk over there. You can drive over there too. Check it out. Parker Johns is awesome. Great food and open all summer every day, and you get a big menu, like I mentioned, of drinks and food and outdoor seating, indoor seating if it's warm, air-conditioned, obviously. But check it out, Parker Johns. You're on the riverfront in Sheboygan.
0: Yep, I've eaten there a number of times myself. You know, they could put a box lunch together for your boats and toss it out to you if they aren't going to run a cable over to Dumper Central.
6: They could, yeah, exactly. And, I mean, then we could use a landing net for more than just fish.
0: There you go. Don't dump it in the water, though.
6: No, exactly. Get it in the boat.
0: Yeah, for sure. Well, Dan, we got to let you go. Thanks so much for that report. And we will try to get Ozzy out there, as I mentioned, and talk to you live on the boat.
6: Yeah, you betcha. I'm looking forward to that, Dan, and we'll keep it rolling here and looking forward to a good month of August, which is upon us right now. So yep. Thank you. Have a good one.
0: You bet. Captain Dan Welsh with Dumper Dan Sport Fishing Charters and our every other week report on fishing action on Lake Michigan off Sheboygan. You heard it. It's always exciting there. Fishing is great right now. You can reach him on the web at DumperDan.com. You'll find updates on his Facebook page, Dumper Dan Sport Fishing Charters. And don't forget Parker John's Barbecue and Pizza right across the river from Dumper Dan's. Their website is ParkerJohns.com. And you'll find them on Facebook as well at Parker John's Barbecue and Pizza. I'm Dan Small. 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
10: We're going to be generally dry this afternoon, mostly cloudy skies expected. I can't rule out an isolated shower, maybe a rumble of thunder, but most should stay dry. Still pretty muggy, high of 76. Tonight, partly cloudy, low of 61. Some early day clouds on Sunday, but then becoming mostly sunny, becoming less humid. We'll see a high of 76.
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0: Thanks for joining us on Outdoors Radio. I'm Dan Small. 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They are Wisconsin's number one Matthews and Mission archery retailer. They're located on State Highway 14, just west of Arena, and about a half hour west of Madison. You can also find them on the web at pappastradingpost.com. And joining us for our report every other week is Trading Post archery expert and wildlife biologist J.C. Chamberlain. Mr. Chamberlain, thanks for joining us. Welcome back to the Outdoors Radio Network.
6: Yeah, it's great to be back as always.
0: Well, it's hot when we're recording this early in the week, and it's been hot. We got some rain, but I guess you guys didn't get much at all, huh?
6: Yeah, I mean, down in our neck of the woods here, we've got very, very little spritz here and there, but for the most part, we've been very, very dry here as of late.
0: Yeah, okay, which is not good for the crops and I suppose for any food plots that are already in.
6: Yeah, we're getting that time of year where, you know, in the corn, especially for crop fields, if they're not irrigated by us, they're right in those prime times when they really need to get some water. And some of them have, I think, enough, but definitely on the sandy areas, it's been pretty dry. So we're hoping for rain, fingers crossed.
0: Yeah. Well, what are deer doing this time of year with all this heat? Are they still eating egg crops? I suppose they're in alfalfa and maybe soybeans.
6: Yeah, from what I've seen driving around, you know, the normal spots, like soybeans have been a big one. They're in a really good spot right now. Alfalfa, as long as it's a week or in some cases 2 weeks out of being cut, starting to be primed for that as well. This time of year, also with the heat, we always go out and look for deer in the evenings, and I think that's a great time. But honestly, I usually see most of the bigger bucks on their feet super early in the morning this time of year when we get this real heavy heat.
0: Yeah, okay. Well, what can they do when it's this hot to stay cool?
6: Yeah, they usually find a little hidey hole to tuck down in and just stay in the shade. A lot of times you'll find them in those little bit deeper draws or the very heavy cover where maybe they don't get a ton of wind, just stuff that kind of stays cooler. And, you know, if it is a breezy spot that's low like that, then they may be in there as well.
0: You know, my cats might be part deer because they don't want to be in the house in this weather. They want to be outside when it's so hot, but they disappear. They find some, I'm guessing, shady, breezy spot, you know, either under the pines or down in a ditch, and then they show up at mealtime. I guess deer are doing the same thing.
6: Yeah, I'd say most animals are just like us, right? We kind of disappear to where we're the coolest and most comfortable and hide out there until we can stand being out and about.
0: Yeah, yeah. Well, what about deer flies? Now, they call them deer flies, I guess, for a reason. They bother us. Do they have a real impact on deer?
6: They can. It's definitely something, you know, just like if you watch horses or cattle or stuff out in the pastures, you know, there is a time of year here where the flies can get pretty bad. With any luck, they're steering clear of most of that. Again, staying in those cool, moist places, I think, helps them a little bit, and in the thicker stuff as well.
0: Uh-huh. Have you heard any reports on EHD? That's sometimes a problem, especially around water or in wet years.
6: For the most part, this year we haven't heard much reports of EHD. I wouldn't expect to yet anyway. I mean, we've had quite a bit of water early, and I think most of the heavier ground is still doing pretty well. I think when you get into the sandier stuff, that's where we're getting kind of on the dry side in general. And even then, you know, in the sand, you don't generally have quite as much trouble with EHD either.
0: Yeah, okay. Well, how about antler growth? A few people have been sending me trail cam photos, and the bucks I've seen and their current photos look like they've got pretty much all their antler development, or most of it anyway.
6: Yeah, I mean, this should be a great year for antler growth. I mean, we're not getting quite as much moisture on the back end again, but we've had really good timing, at least early. And we had an early spring as well. So a lot of good growth early. They should be coming in with, you know, pretty much as best a set of antlers as they're going to have.
0: Yeah, all right. What should we be doing now? We know the deer are trying to stay cool. What should we be doing to get ready for fall hunting?
6: This time of year, again, you know, we're getting really creeping up here on when we need to be seriously thinking about getting those fall food plots in. You know, at least getting stuff cleared off or sprayed off if we're using herbicide. Give us that time and then just hope and pray for a little rain shower to get things in and get it jump started out of the ground. Filling water holes would be another thing I would say would be a big thing right now, especially with the heat in those drier areas, like, and the fact that, you know, certain areas haven't got much for rain, it'd be a great time to be doing that.
0: Uh-huh. Now, I read somewhere, I can't remember who the author was, but somewhere online just recently, somebody wrote about instead of planting things like brassicas and clover annuals, planting native vegetation in food plots and then not having to deal with it or tend it every year. Have you done any of that? What do you think about that?
6: I haven't done much of it. For me, I would probably just work on managing the woods or that ground a little bit more, you know, whether it be maybe mow it off once a year, that kind of thing, if we're trying to do more native stuff. I do think that there are times when Again, in the drier years, like there's certain weeds and stuff that they actually really love that are very high in protein and really good for them. And I think there's something to that. They have plenty of food for the most part. The big thing is timing. So usually those plots, you know, a lot of the more native grasses and stuff are pretty well done by the time we want to hunt.
0: Mm-hmm.
6: So I think it's kind of one of those things, what the purpose of the plot is, right? Like if I want to try to grow them a little bit bigger and not have to do much, then maybe I would look in that direction. But if it's designed more as a hunting plot, then I do think, you know, things that are going to be ready when we're hunting or the best when we're hunting is more advantageous for sure.
0: Yeah, that makes sense. So you want to have something they want to eat near where you're going to be at the time you're going to be there.
6: Yeah, generally bigger plots, for myself anyway, would be, you know, your clovers or beans or that sort of thing, alfalfa. And then the smaller plots, I generally categorize them as like more of a kill plot. So I'm thinking, you know, food at, you know, either that first week of October, or do I want to have the food, you know, in November?
0: Uh-huh. Well, what about cameras? You put out cameras in the summer, and I know a lot of people do. Is this a good time to do it?
6: It's a great time to do it. I typically am always a little later than I want to be, but I usually use August 1st. Is right around that first or second week of August is when I want to have mine out. I also kind of wait, one, because they're more developed deer-wise, and two, it seemed to have less ant problems when I put them out right around that first or second week of August.
0: Ant problems attacking you or in the camera?
6: Attacking the camera.
0: Oh, really?
6: So, seems like if I get them out too early, then I just more of a chance for the ants to get into them and really booger them up.
0: Make a nest in the camera, huh?
6: Yep, and they don't seem to like it very well.
0: Okay. No, I have not seen that. Well, what else? I suppose shooting practice is the thing we should be doing all summer long.
6: Yeah, I mean, shooting would be the biggest thing now. If you haven't got equipment out and have it checked, you know, there's still plenty of time to do that, but I wouldn't procrastinate too much longer, especially if you want to have time to spend with it before season gets here. And, you know, if we are shooting, I think it's a great time that we shoot broadheads a little bit, make sure that everything's flying good there. And then if there's any adjustments made, again, we have more time to do that. And if all that's good, then, you know, really it just comes down to fine-tuning us and getting ourselves ready.
0: What targets do you like to shoot broadheads at? They'll tear up some targets.
6: With broadheads, unfortunately, they tear up about everything. But the couple that I shoot most would be, there's some really good targets from Archery 365. It's a foam cube. You can shoot all different sides of it with different size dots. And then the other one would be like a high roller from Morel. Would be another really good one. Anything with that real good foam in it that's meant to be shot field tips or broadheads.
0: Yeah. All right. Before we let you go, store hours?
6: We're open Monday through Friday, 10 to 6, and Saturday, 9 to 5.
0: All righty. Well, stay cool, and we will talk to you again in a couple of weeks.
6: Yeah, I'll do my best, and everybody out there as well.
0: All right. Thank you. Folks, that was J.C. 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Look for the two tall arrows right on the side of the highway on 14 west of Madison where Highway H goes south, or check them out online at PappasTradingPost.com. 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
0: Thanks for joining us on Outdoors Radio. I'm Dan Small. The Range of Richfield is your ultimate shooting experience. 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And you can also find them on the web at therangewi.com. 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Jim, welcome back, and thanks for joining us again.
20: Hi, Dan. I always look forward to spending this time with you and with the audience. I'm glad we have this opportunity.
0: It's good to talk to you again, and July is gone. August is upon us. How was July, by the way?
20: You know, July was amazing. We had lots of folks taking advantage of our $10 Wednesdays, and this is one of our summer specials. All lanes, both standard and premium, are $10. And in addition to that, we have some additional summer specials, like one free target every Tuesday. As I mentioned earlier, the Wednesdays, all lanes, just $10. Also, on Thursdays, we have a free gun rental. And on Fridays, all lanes, only $15. Now, new this year, I know we talked about it last month, but I just want to remind people, trigger finger Thursdays, okay?
0: Yeah.
20: Now, what does that mean? Well, that's a day where you can bring in your FRTs, forced reset triggers. Now, this is the type of firearm that uses the firearm's bolt movement to force the trigger forward to reset it. After each shot, this allows very fast follow-up shots as long as the shooter maintains pressure on the trigger. Now, this is relatively new, becoming very popular. These FRTs can only be used on trigger finger Thursdays here at the range. Oh, and one other thing. If you have a fully automatic, bring it in, because you can shoot that also on Thursdays.
0: Okay.
20: You can't beat these deals right now. They're really good.
0: Yeah, wow. So this FRT gun, the forced reset trigger, what is the application for those outside of the range? Is that mostly a self-defense or a home security weapon or what?
20: You know, I'll be honest with you. It's just like a fully automatic. It rises, okay? Because you can shoot the experts at 3 to 5.
0: Yeah.
20: You don't want to use it for self-defense. It's not that accurate.
0: Ah.
20: People like to shoot fast, okay?
0: Yeah.
20: And we don't allow that here, but every once in a while you hear it, you know, they just go crazy. So this is a chance for them to do that. Not everybody has an FRT. It just takes a trigger replacement and it turns it into that. But again, it's more I got one and you don't. It's one of those things, okay? There's nothing really super special about it.
0: Okay. But if you have it, you want to shoot it. And
20: absolutely.
0: You give them that opportunity. All right.
20: Right.
0: Well, speaking of guns, what does your stock look like, your stock of guns?
20: Well, we have been blessed with an abundance of gun deliveries. We have Glock, we have Smith & Wesson, we have Easy, we have Hellcats, we have Springfields, the Saint, and more. Our shelves have not looked this good in months. So if you're anxious to try some of these fine guns, do not forget that we have free rental Thursday. So mm-hmm. rental in and come in and get a free gun rental. That includes eye, ears, and a target. It's really a good deal. Try it before you buy it. I always like to say that.
0: Yeah. Well, August is National Shooting Sports Month, and I would imagine you're recognizing that somehow, huh?
20: Oh, yeah. We've done this every year since we've been in business, and National Shooting Sports Month celebrates the passion we all have for target shooting, a pastime that provides a lifetime of enjoyment that can be shared with families and friends. At the same time, it reminds folks that shooting is a safe, fun activity enjoyed by millions of Americans and provides an excellent opportunity to increase shooting sports participation through events and activities held at ranges and some retail stores across the country. We're not bringing enough young people in to learn how to shoot. There's not as many young folks going out there hunting like they did in the past. This month is kind of designated to get people to get the experience and try shooting so that we can build up that loss of young kids that have fallen away and they're not interested in shooting.
0: Yeah.
20: It's a great hobby. A lot of people come here for therapy. You know, it's their lead therapy. After they get done, they feel better. They're smiling and everything else. So
0: yeah.
20: It's all part of it.
0: You know, and people who are not familiar with the shooting sports and with youth shooting sports may not realize that although there are probably fewer people shooting and coming up to replace old folks like me who are retiring from the sport, the shooting sports in general are very fast growing in high school competitions, and they are collectively the safest sport. There's never been a fatality, and I don't think there's ever been a serious injury. And there are shotgun leagues, pistol leagues, rifle leagues. I was on my high school rifle team 60 years ago, you know, and that team is still doing well. It's nice to see that those activities are increasing and that you're doing something to try to encourage kids too. So what have you got for them?
20: Well, to help celebrate and promote this exciting month, we have scheduled a series of events that fit right into the essence of what this month is all about. So here's some of them. You know, come in and shoot and get a free National Shooting Sports Month target, okay? Also, we just got them talking about kids. Kids ages 7 to 17 shoot free with a parent or a guardian. But that's a limit of 1 hour a day, but, you know, bring them in and let them try it. Vets, they shoot for $10 per hour all month for 1 hour per day, and an ID is required. So it's another way to say thanks to our veterans.
0: Yeah.
20: We also have 50% off cleaning supplies and 25% off all mags. If you want, you can enter to win a free one-year membership by purchasing either a gun or any Liberty safe. All you have to do is buy the gun or the safe, and you will be entered into this contest. And at the end, we will draw a name, and you'll get a free membership. If you happen to be a member, we'll just extend another year for you.
0: So nice.
20: It is a nice deal.
0: Yeah. Well, how about classes?
20: Well, slowly we're getting classes back into the fold here. During the summer, traffic was just down and people were doing other things rather than going to classes. But we are going to have a very popular Wisconsin concealed carry class on August 18th. Another one, now we're going back to here, kids or anybody that wants to learn how to shoot, we have our first shots class. All right, that's Wednesday, 8/26, from 6 until 7:30. This brings you into the training room to start with, and get a basic rundown on how the gun operates and how you should hold it and how you should, you know, shoot. And then you actually go out into the shooting lanes and shoot a 22. Some people really like it and they continue on and actually take some of their lessons. Some don't, but that's okay. It's worth it. I mean, a lot of people try it. That's all we want. Just try it.
0: Yeah. Okay. How about leagues? Are they starting up in the fall?
20: Leagues will be starting up in September. We don't have everything quite mapped out yet, but stay tuned. We will be having information on our website and our Facebook page, and or just call here and we'll be happy to help you.
0: Okay. Now, you mentioned safes. How are you stocked for safes and what's the deal there?
20: We're okay with safes. Okay, I don't have as many as I used to have, but I've got a nice supply. And Liberty is actually putting on a Super Labor Day sale. 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They will include the Centurion 250 commemorative safe, all of the Centurion safes, no matter what size, the USA 250 commemorative safes of all sizes.
0: How about consignment guns? You often carry guns that folks don't need anymore. Do you have any?
20: Yes. I mean, it's amazing. We had a guy come in here and brought 26 guns in.
0: Ooh.
20: That one of the relatives passed away. And I got to say that the guns were in absolutely pristine shape. You know, there wasn't a mark on anything. The wood was beautiful. Everything was great. We either put them online at gunbroker.com or we go in our store and we sell them that way. We try to maximize the price that we can get for those individuals. And we do business, the owner gets 80% and we take 20%. So it's a very fair deal and it keeps growing and that's how we make it up in volume.
0: Yeah, very good. Well, we always end with the mention that you don't have to be in the market for a gun or even want to learn to shoot if you just want to talk about guns. You have folks who are there available for people if they want to chat.
20: Absolutely. And we have discovered that there's a lot of folks that come in on a weekly basis, sometimes even more than that, to just check out the new additions we have in the consignment section, because it does turn over quite quickly. And a lot of folks find something, hey, I've been looking for one of those for a long time.
0: Uh-huh.
20: Well, let's do it. So it just helps bring more eyes into the range, and that's what we're looking for.
0: All right. Well, Jim, thanks so much for sharing that information with us, and hope you have a great month of August. Stay cool there on Helson Drive, and we'll talk to you again around Labor Day.
20: Yes, I am looking forward to it, Dan, and enjoy the rest of the summer.
0: Thank you. Jim Bobiash is the president of the Range of Richfield. They are located on Helson Drive, that's just north of the Richfield Cabela store where highways 41 and 45 divide going north, and you can find them on the web at therangewi.com. I'm Dan Small. 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
0: 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On social media, find us at Hardwater Jeff and Dan Small Outdoors. Hey, it's hard to believe we're thinking about sturgeon spearing already, but the DNR reminds us that the deadline to apply for an upriver lakes tag or purchase a preference point for the upcoming 2027 sturgeon spearing season is August 1st. That's today for most listeners. Today is also the deadline to apply for a bobcat or fisher permit for this fall. Check the DNR website for details. Here's a deadline that's a little farther out. Hunters with disabilities have until September 15th to confirm their hunting locations with hunt sponsors. Sponsors have enrolled 70,000 acres of land in 47 counties for this hunt. It'll take place October 3 through 11 this year. And new this year, eligible hunters may also hunt statewide on October 10 and 11, which is the same weekend as the Youth Deer Hunt. Find details on the DNR website under the keywords deer hunting. Lost in the Woods Improv's next gig is Wednesday, August 12th at the Bayfield Winery. It's a dinner show featuring one of the winery's famous dinners at 6 and improv at 6:30. I'm going to try to make it myself because that's a great show. I've been to one of their shows at the winery, and I'm hoping I can get up there and see this one too. Get info on the Lost in the Woods Improv Facebook page. Our theme music is by Warren Nelson. For more on Warren and his music, visit warrennelson.com. I'm Dan Small. Jeff Kelm should be back next week, and if I keep saying that, one of these weeks it'll be true. I'm heading up to Eagle River myself for a Wisconsin Outdoor Communicators Conference and some musky fishing with guide Dan Grappengeiser. I'll report on that next week. You get outside this weekend and be sure to join us again next week for Outdoor.

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6: We're going to be generally dry this afternoon, mostly cloudy skies expected. I can't rule out an isolated shower, maybe a rumble of thunder, but most should stay dry. Still pretty muggy, high of 76. Tonight, partly cloudy, low of 61. Some early day clouds on Sunday, but then becoming mostly sunny, becoming less humid. We'll see a high of 76.
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9: People called hospitals and said, hey, I'm looking for organs. Can I get them in 2 weeks? Absolutely. Can I get Falun Gong organs? Absolutely. Those are the ones we have. Those are the best.
10: This is your host, Scott Bertram. Welcome to the Radio Free Hillsdale Hour, part of the Hillsdale College Podcast Network. That was Jan Jakelic. He's the author of Killed to Order, China's Organ Harvesting Industry and the True Nature of America's Biggest Adversary. We'll talk about the evidence with Jan on today's program. Also, later on, Kelly Scott Franklin from Hillsdale's English Department joins us to go in-depth into another poem from Emily Dickinson. First, pleased to be joined right now by Jan Jakelic. He is the author of the book Killed to Order, China's Organ Harvesting Industry and the True Nature of America's Biggest Adversary. He's also senior editor at the Epoch Times, host of American Thought Leaders as well. Jan, thanks so much for joining us.
9: Scott, I'm thrilled to be here.
10: This is a book that you could perhaps find in some sort of science fiction. You think it's not real, you think it can't be happening, and yet the data and information is strong. This is about systemic forced organ harvesting in China. Why is this happening, and how do we know it's happening?
9: Excellent questions.

0: Let me explain to you one example of what we discovered back in 2026, and I think that will kind of open up the road, if you will, to answer both of your questions. Okay. So there was a Israeli transplant surgeon, actually former head of the Israeli Transplant Association, named Yaakov Levy. And he was a heart transplant surgeon, and he had a patient who one day had a really bad condition, and his patient told him, "Look, I'm tired of waiting. I might not make it. They've scheduled it for me in China in 2 weeks, and I'm going." And Jakob, he couldn't believe this, right? And I'll explain to you in a moment, if it's not obvious, why there's all these red flags going off in his head. Just couldn't believe that this was possible, but the guy went and got it done and came back with his new heart. And that was one of the whistleblowers back in 2006, that kind of I kind of say I was hit over the head by the evidence, if you will, because I'd heard rumors that we knew that actually that the Chinese Communist Party surgeons had killed people for organs before, but the idea that it was happening at a large scale in a sort of systematic, industrialized way was not something that I conceived or wanted to believe, if you will. Okay, so that's a starting point.
1: Can you juxtapose or contrast the way things work in an ethical society, an ethical system, with the way that things work in China?
0: Absolutely. So here in the US, if you let's say I need a new heart, someone has to have a catastrophic accident. And that accident is a very specific kind of accident, because if the person loses all circulation, it's that catastrophic. Those organs degrade very quickly. You can't transplant from a heart from a person like that. So it has to be a very specific kind of accident. But on the flip side, you also don't want to transplant for someone who has a chance of making it, right? And there's an ethics team that has to make that call. It's a tough call to make. And then on top of that, you also need to match for blood type and tissue type. And the reason for that is that our bodies reject foreign objects, including organs. So we try to approximate organs that are as close to us to maximize the likelihood that the organ will keep, of course, this is including the anti-rejection drugs and everything else. And size also matters. Size is something that's my point here is that it's very rare actually to get the right heart for a person. And so this catastrophic accident happens, this donor appears, and there's this field of people that are waiting for that heart. And there's an algorithm that decides who gets to the top of the line, right? Based on availability, based on how long they've been waiting, their need, all that kind of stuff. That's a normal system. Okay, and the Chinese system under the Communist Party is the exact reverse. And let me explain why. There's a little bit of a background, and this is something actually that I know has been discussed at Hillsdale to some extent. So I'm very happy to say that. In Communist China, they have this long history of creating class enemies, okay, what they call black classes. And so the first one was, let's call them the landowners. Okay, the revolution happens. It's 1949. The Communist Party says, "Hey, we don't do private property. We're going to take that land." Okay, except that there's all these people that have worked hard for their land or inherited it, and they have friends, and they're not going to go easily, right? Obviously. So what they did was they figured out a way, and this is every totalitarian system seems to do this very effectively. They seize the means of dissemination of information, i.e., the media and so forth. And then they use that to push mass dehumanizing propaganda into the system about the group. So, for example, for the landowners, actually, landowning is evil. These landowners themselves are evil. They're contemptible. You should fear them. They're dangerous. Actually, they took that land from you. You should get it back. You deserve it. So, we're going to help. Et cetera, et cetera, et cetera. And that conditions what that does is when it's done en masse, again and again, it conditions our minds. And some people are more susceptible, some are less, to this, to basically bad things being done to this group of people. Okay. Now, there is kind of a way out usually. And the way out is if the landowner says, "Great Communist Party, thank you for emancipating me from the land. Thank you. I thought land ownership was reasonable. Now I know I'm wrong." And anyway, if they do this, become contrite, basically subjugate themselves to the will of the party, they might live. Otherwise, a lot of people were killed. And actually, there has been many, many of these class enemies, black classes that have been created by the regime over the years. Part of the reason is also to show the rest of the population what will happen if you go against the regime. It's like an education tool or something. So this is an important piece of this puzzle, because in 1999, a group became black classed, if you will, and that was Falun Gong practitioners. And this is where some very evil person, and I kind of hypothesize about who this is in the book and how this developed exactly. We don't know for sure. But they started blood typing, tissue typing, and organ scanning these people en masse, incarcerated in the system, and creating a database, right? So now, let's say I'm a wealthy transplant tourist, and unfortunately people have done this at some scale. I need my new heart. I'm desperate. I pay my 100 or 200 grand, which is the going rate. And now there's a database, right? And because mm-hmm. there's so many people in the database, that perfect match for me already exists. And that person can be shipped and killed to order so that I can live.
1: How widespread is this in China? How many transplants are we talking over the course of a year? How many people are killed over the course of a year in China?
0: So the rough estimate, and this is very rough because remember, this is all a state secret, right?
1: Right.
0: But there was this massive growth of hospitals, right? The Falun Gong persecution begins. They incarcerate massive amounts of people. And suddenly the organ industry just starts to skyrocket. They're building hundreds of hospitals, okay, hundreds. And so, and each of those hospitals is going to be doing some basic, at least a little amount of work, because it's a lot of work to set up a transplant team. So if you assume the most sort of cautious estimates and you just say this giant transplant team is just doing one transplant today, the reality is they'll be doing more. Mm-hmm. But let's say you were just, so that would, you would get about 60,000 transplants per year. More realistic would be 90,000, 100,000, something like that. Ethan Guttman testified about this in Congress, I think in 2016, about that estimate. So it's a very large number of transplants. That's not people, that's transplants, right?
1: Right.
0: So with the advent of technologies like ECMO, which is a machine that replaces heart and lungs and allows circulation, one of the pieces of evidence we collected was that when those portable ECMO machines came online, what happened was that these transplant hospitals started buying them like hotcakes because, you know, it's a life-saving device here in America, right? It allows you to fix heart and lung situations, kind of bypassing them in a case of severe trauma. In China, they use them as a perfusion device to keep mm-hmm. the body healthy so more organs can be transplanted out of a body. This is the scale we're talking about.
1: Jan Jakelic is with us. Killed to Order is his book, China's Organ Harvesting Industry and the True Nature of America's Biggest Adversary. More with him next. I'm Scott Bertram. This is the Radio Free Hillsdale Hour.
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3: We're back on the Radio Free Hillsdale Hour. I'm Scott Bertram. Janja Kelek is with us. We're talking about his new book, Kill to Order, China's Organ Harvesting Industry and the True Nature of America's Biggest Adversary. Jan, something I noticed when reading is that we hear stories occasionally, people going to foreign countries for surgeries, and sometimes the results aren't great, doesn't work out well, there are infections, right? You get a chop job. That doesn't seem to be the case here at all in China, meaning this is a very efficient and very successful process that they've put together in this organ transplant, this forced organ transplant system.
4: Well, the set of incentives is different, right? So I've actually been just learning more about this in your sort of run-of-the-mill, pretty horrible cartel transplant deal, right? Which, of course, those exist as well. It's kind of like any organ into any body. Because, you know, you make the deal, you're desperate, someone says a cartel can broker it, you obviously know that this organ is coming from illicit sources. And then, you know, if it fails, which it often does, what's your recourse? You're going to complain to the cartel that it didn't work out, right?
3: Right.
4: That doesn't even make sense, right? So that's kind of how it works there. But here we have something where, and that's actually 150 years is the target of their elite longevity project. It's called Project 981. They claim, and you always have to take every Chinese statistic with a massive grain of salt, that has a political valence first. The reality valence is not even second, right? But I think directionally, I'm sure it is correct. They say 16 years more life for people that are part of the elite longevity project. Mm-hmm. And yeah, so if you're a Chinese super elite, you have unlimited on-demand organs available to you in perpetuity, right? Basically forever. And that's, you know, people ask me how much money do people, we estimate it's about a $9 billion annual industry, right, across these hospitals in China. But this is like a whole different level of value, right? If you have no moral boundary and you're ready to have people killed for organs, of course, you also want it to work very well.
3: Yeah.
4: And then, you know, you're going to get in bed with other people who share your lack of morals because they want that longevity, too. There was even this, there's an obituary that was sent to me a few years ago. It was kind of creepy and weird, but basically in the obituary, the author writes about the person that passed. It was a vice minister, very high level official in the Chinese Communist Party. And he was known to talk about how many organs he had transplanted. And this actually made it into the obituary, unbelievably, right? Like, I just didn't even know what to make of it then. Now I do.
3: Jan, when we look at this system, something you point out throughout the book is it's very secretive. And it's hard to know a lot about it because the victims here of the systemic forced organ harvesting, they don't survive. There's a whistleblower in the book, and there's also one person who did survive, and there's some stories from him. How do we know what we know, or at least how do we know what we think we know about this Chinese system?
4: So there's, you know, as David Matus, who's, I think, one of the heroes of the research of this whole thing. He just says, you know, our problem is not too little evidence, but too much evidence. He likes to say that. It's true. We have really a great amount of evidence of a variety of sorts. I mean, in the early years, one of the problems is that the moment that you reveal some of the evidence, you reveal how you collected it, and then they would close that way of gathering the evidence, if you will, right? So in the early years, there were hospitals that advertised online that said, here's the price list and you can get it in 2 weeks. If you can believe, imagine that. We archived some of these, thank goodness, because as soon as we started reporting on this, those ads disappeared. Okay. People called hospitals and said, hey, I'm looking for organs. Can I get them in 2 weeks? Absolutely. Can I get Falun Gong organs? Absolutely. Those are the ones we have. Those are the best. It was Falun Gong were known to be unusually healthy, by the way. So that's part of the sort of weird allure or whatever, right? And by the way, there's something else I want to mention, right? No one really did anything about this for 15 or 16 years, right? This is we believe it started around 2000. The Falun Gong are persecuted in 99. It really grows like super quick until 2005, 2006, and then it plateaus for a bit and keeps growing, okay? But in 2015 and 2016, the Chinese Communist Party picks another group, adds another group. In the northwest of China, there's a group called the Uyghur Muslims. Mm-hmm. It's an ethnic minority in China. It's a strategically important area. The U.S. official position on what the CCP is doing up there is genocide, that they're eradicating this entire group of people. And so what they did up there is they dehumanized them with similar rhetoric, again, as they always do, incarcerated 1 million+. But then they went further. Because the whole area is run like a police state, basically, they started blood typing and tissue typing people in their homes. Right. Basically, blood and DNA is enough to do the matching. And that's what they've done through almost the whole population up there, from what I'm told.
5: Jan Jakelic is with us. Killed to Order is his book, China's Organ Harvesting Industry and the True Nature of America's Biggest Adversary. You point out that the system makes everyone complicit in these crimes. That includes people inside China, but also outside of China. And in some ways, the United States being complicit. Why haven't we done more about this? Why hasn't the rest of the world done more about this? And how has China sort of manipulated us, perhaps, to make us complicit in their activities?
4: So it's very interesting. Like, I'll share a little bit about how this sort of complicity works, right? But let's just super briefly internally, right? As an example, right? You get called in to buy one of the, you know, MSS, Ministry of State Security people, and you're told, okay, well, comrade, I'd like to know what your wife did last night. She didn't come home on time. It's like, oh, you know, you're creeped out. They're watching you. You kind of know they're watching you. It's kind of how the system works. But you're like, you know, you can't really say no to those people. Actually, my mother faced this sort of thing in Poland. And what she said was, I'm not really made out to say anything. I'm not really made out to do this kind of thing. But you could say that, because it's like directly going against these guys wasn't a good idea. This is what I've been told, right? So anyway, so they let her go, but she lost her travel rights. She was revealed. She wasn't like this big activist, but she was revealed as someone that was not on the regime's side, right? But what they could do in that situation, very often do, though, if my mother had had a kid, if she was married, and if we had this situation that I described, the next thing the guy would say is like, well, actually, my compatriot is over there with your daughter at her school, just making sure that she's safe. Are you sure you don't want to tell us what your wife was up to last night, right? And at that moment, you have to make the decision, what do I do? Right. And so you probably say where your wife was, because you think, well, I got to protect my daughter. They're going to do something to my daughter. Right. Mm-hmm. And now, you know, you were forced into this. You didn't ever wanted to make this decision, but you are now morally compromised because you had to do something immoral. And they work at you this way in small ways to make these. And this is, you know, a word of truth is worth more than the world. I'm kind of butchering a Solzhenitsyn line here a little bit, but this is the reason, because it just becomes, you know, just you're constantly having to lie to survive. You lie more, but kind of breaking out of that is very powerful, very empowering, right? In the system. So that's one way that people get complicit. And if you're an American working in China, you have to kind of participate that inadvertently. You have to participate kind of in the lie, if you will. You're forced to bribe people and so forth.
5: That's Jan Jakelic. His book is Killed to Order. We'll continue our conversation next. I'm Scott Bertram. This is the Radio Free Hillsdale Hour.
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17: We're going to be generally dry this afternoon, mostly cloudy skies expected. I can't rule out an isolated shower, maybe a rumble of thunder, but most should stay dry. Still pretty muggy, high of 76. Tonight, partly cloudy, low of 61. Some early day clouds on Sunday, but then becoming mostly sunny, becoming less humid. We'll see a high of 76.
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19: Welcome back to the Radio Free Hillsdale Hour. I'm Scott Bertram. Jan Jakelic is joining us today. He is the author of Kill to Order, China's Organ Harvesting Industry and the True Nature of America's Biggest Adversary. Some of this is hard to believe, but as Jan told us earlier, he has been convinced by the evidence and has written this book, Killed to Order. Jan, you were just telling us about some of the complicity and the ways China encourages, demands,
5: internal complicity with all their operations. What about externally? How does China get other countries, the United States, others, to be at least somewhat complicit in their actions, including this organ harvesting?
4: It's just simply the moment that you start having a financial relationship, right? A regular financial relationship with someone on the other side. This is they had a whole kind of class of people that were, you can think of it as the wars of the barbarians. They viewed, you know, they were the name for the Westerners. And actually Jiang Zemin, who started the Falun Gong persecution, that was his job. He was an expert at this, on his rise to the deep relationship with Senator Dianne Feinstein long before he wrote All the Way to the Top. And so you this financial relationship is built. And what you say, if you're one of these wooers, so to speak, is you're like, well, look at this great relationship that we've created. Right. We're changing China. You and I are making, you know, big change in China. We're, of course, doing very well financially alongside that. But then there's those hardliners, those bad guys that want things to do it the old way. Right. And so now, OK, so let me tell you, since we're friends, here's what you shouldn't do. Don't say anything bad about it. Don't talk about human rights. We'll have to transfer some technology here to placate them. But we're making a difference. We're working together to change China. This was like the standard line. So many people, a lot of people believed it even, right? Because, well, first of all, you know, there's this famous Upton Sinclair quote where he says, you know, it's hard for someone to notice something if they're financially incentivized to not notice it.
5: Jan, how far does the complicity go? How deep are we involved in this morass, so to speak?
4: Like, we've trained some of those surgeons in China. Most of those Chinese surgeons come to America and get trained and then go do kill-to-order forced organ harvesting, which is, you know, as far as we know, by vast, vast, vast amount, the major way it's done over there. There may be some legitimate transplantation, but it's sort of hidden amidst the system. Remember, the incentive structures are really terrible against creating an ethical system like I described earlier, because it's complicated, right? It's incredibly complicated to have a system like that. You have to find the right people and match them. Here, you've got the matches. You've just got them incarcerated and you don't even think of them as being particularly useful human beings at all. Right. So it's like a bank, organ bank, right? It's really messy. We have partnerships with universities. We have partnerships with hospitals. We have NIH funding for some of these institutions. We provide some of the technologies, like I mentioned, ECMO and other things that actually, you know, there's a company that provided the technology to do that DNA matching up in Xinjiang. Uh-huh. I mean, it just sort of goes on and on and on. And so let's say you're one of these people that really doesn't believe that America should be, you know, worried about anything outside of America. We have enough problems here, sir. You know, like that. I personally believe that when it comes to these kinds of atrocities, you know, that you saw how it spread from the Falun Gong to the Uyghurs. I'm even seeing this really significant uptick in dehumanizing rhetoric against Christians right now in China. And, you know, my friend Bob Fu, who runs ChinaAid, agrees with me. That's a nonprofit ministry that basically supports persecuted Chinese Christians. And so what does that mean? I don't know for sure, but I do know that this dehumanizing rhetoric precedes, you know, being added to the databases.
5: Right.
4: So that concerns me quite a bit. And it's just, this is with these atrocities, they always heard, but let's say you're one of these people that says, you know what, let's focus on America. At the very least, we shouldn't be complicit in this, you know. We can stop all those channels by which we're kind of helping it all function and work like that. There is, you know, the International Society of Heart and Lung Transplantation, they've cut off the Chinese Communist Party and all of any basically institution in China. They will not accept any papers related to transplantation because they see this as real. So some people are starting to take a position here. There's legislation in the Senate right now that has just come out of committee. Hopefully will be voted on soon. The Falun Gong and Victims of Forced Organ Harvesting Protection Act. Maybe we'll see some traction there. And that's something also that, you know, will sanction some of these people, establish in law that this is real, get reporting on it. There's another piece of legislation in the House as well, a Stop Forced Organ Harvesting Act, that's It's a very powerful piece of legislation. So I mean, there is movement on this, okay? But we still, there's wild amounts of things we should do, I think.
5: Yeah. Jan Jakelic is with us. His book is Killed to Order. Throughout the book, Jan, there were reminders about the brutal nature of China and the communist regime. You say that there's no such thing as a civil society under totalitarianism. We have to remember that. This forced organ harvesting is a logical outcome of a system that sustains itself through any means to serve the party's ends. Do we have a fundamental misunderstanding about the threat posed by China?
4: So let me touch on this. I'm so glad that you picked up this piece about how they destroy all civil society. This is like a really something we really fundamentally misunderstood. So, you know, the thing that de Tocqueville noted as he was watching this emergent America and writing about it, right? The thing that captured his imagination, and he was incredibly prescient about it, was that Americans would see an issue and get together spontaneously to fix that thing or work on it or build it and create institutions around that. And he thought that this is amazing, that they do this in a way that no one else does. And this is going to make them very successful. Okay, that's civil society, right? In communist China, they have a department, you know, if it was in the UK, it would be a ministry, right? But a department called the United Front Work Department, whose express purpose, right? It exists. It's one of the top most funded, by the way, of the departments to destroy or subvert civil society. So they can either put the Chinese Communist Party figurehead into it and run it in effect, that way destroying it, right? It stops being civil society, obviously, if it's controlled by the regime, right? Uh-huh. Or if it won't, then they destroy it. That's what that does. They do that both inside China and outside. These Chinese police stations you hear about, right, in America, that's United Front work. That's basically the way that the Chinese Communist Party does that with similar institutions in America, right, which are ostensibly in that way, controls the voice of the Chinese people. So, you know, you're thinking you're dealing with civil society organizations in Chinatown, you're actually dealing with the regime, right? So, of course, not all of them have been subverted overseas. They don't have that kind of power to do that. But internally, they have. So externally, it's just a lot of them.
5: Yeah.
4: And I think this is just one example of something we don't understand. Like, we've only really been starting to grasp that recently.
5: Jan Jakelic is the author of Killed to Order, China's Organ Harvesting Industry and the True Nature of America's Biggest Adversary. Also senior editor at the Epoch Times and host of American Thought Leaders. I enjoy when the author does some of my work for me, because in the back of Kill to Order, there's an appendix with questions and answers to those who still might be somewhat skeptical or have additional queries about what's been laid out in the book. It is hard to believe. It's so extreme. It's hard to believe, as you put in the book, but the evidence is out there. Jan, thanks so much for joining us here on the Radio Free Hillsdale Hour.
4: Scott, thank you so much. And killedtoorder.com, if you're interested in the book, that's the Amazon short link to the Amazon link, killedtoorder.com. And at the end, there's actually an email. I don't know if you may have noticed that as well, but it's an email that is only for people who have read the book. It's a very special one. I get really amazing letters from people, and I try to respond to all of them. So I would encourage you, if you do read the book, to use that email.
5: Wonderful. Killtoorder.com for the direct link there. Jan, thanks so much.
4: Thank you.
5: Up next, Dr. Kelly Scott Franklin from Hillsdale's English Department joins us. We'll go inside another poem from Emily Dickinson. I'm Scott Bertram. This is the Radio Free Hillsdale Hour.

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8: Thank you for having me.
7: Continuing our brief walk through a few of Emily Dickinson's poems, and this time we will talk about Tell All the Truth, But Tell It Slant. And we begin with a reading, Dr. Franklin.
8: All right. Tell All the Truth, But Tell It Slant by Emily Dickinson. Tell all the truth, but tell it slant. Success in circuit lies too bright for our infirm delight, the truth's superb surprise. As lightning to the children eased with explanation kind, the truth must dazzle gradually, or every man be blind.
7: Tell the truth, but tell it slant. If someone hears this for the first time, what's your central piece of advice? What does it mean to tell the truth, but tell it slant?
8: Yes, that people have, we've puzzled over this one for many years. It's a clear command. It's a very assertive opening line. We are to tell all the truth, leaving nothing out. But she wants it told slantwise. She wants it told. And as you see in the second line, right, success in circuit lies. And I think for starters, I like to contrast like telling something directly or telling something straight with telling it in circuit. That is going around the thing, almost like a roundabout, right? You're going to cross, you're going to go straight, or you're going to go through the roundabout. I can never figure out roundabouts.
7: I hate roundabouts.
8: Yeah. But if you go around an object, you see more of it than if you face it head on. And so on the one hand, it could sound like she's saying, well, soften the truth, or and I do, there's something about, you know, having to deliver the truth in a way that's received, right? But I like to think that she's imagining the telling of it slant as actually a way to, number one, to actually bridge the gap between the truth and us, but then perhaps even to show something more about the thing, to reveal more about it. Too bright for our infirm delight, the truth's superb surprise. We're going to be kind of shocked or startled by the truth. And so you need that, you know, and in the discipline of rhetoric, they think about this, right? How do we communicate the truth, or how do we persuade? But it has to be adapted to your audience, right? It has to be suited to who you're speaking to. So I think that's kind of the starting point for Dickinson.
7: It's a short poem. I want to focus on this comparison to lightning that she talks about. Lightning is something powerful, potentially dangerous, unpredictable, also temporary, though. Lightning is gone in a flash, quite literally. So what is that image? Why that image? What do you think she's suggesting about how humans can experience truth?
8: Yeah, I think the word for me, one of the key words there in that third line is infirm. The truth is too bright for our infirm delight. That is, our capacity to receive truth is limited. Mm-hmm. Dante talks about this in Purgatorio. The pilgrim sees an angel, an unfallen angel for the first time, and he's completely blinded by it. So that kind of the poet's job, it seems, or the teacher's job, or whoever it is that's going to take these words, it has to adapt the truth because there's something wrong with us, right? My eyesight isn't great yet. And so truth will blind me, as she says at the very end. And lightning's interesting because she actually uses a simile in that second stanza. And I like to think that for Dickinson, telling the truth slant is using metaphor. That I think that's what she's getting at is, and in the second stanza, we get a metaphor as lightning. She's going to give us a simile. I know this is a hot take for all you English teachers out there and grammarians, but I think simile and metaphor are the same thing. I'm going to take a stand right now. They're not different. You use like or as for simile, but it's the same thing. So she says she's using a metaphor as lightning to the children eased with explanation kind. So she says this is an example of how you might do it or understand it this way. Mm-hmm. And children are scared of lightning. They're terrified by it. They might not understand it, but you might give them an explanation kind. And one of my students who wrote her thesis on Emily Dickinson, she proposed maybe this is like you tell them a story or a myth, or you say like, oh, they're having an argument. The thunderclouds are knocking into each other, or it's God bowling or something, like whatever your kind of analogy or metaphor is to help them understand it. And there's a kindness there. And metaphor, if it's going to give us success, it needs to really reveal and not obscure. It's gonna ease the truth to us because of our infirmity, because of our weakness. But it is gonna deliver something of the truth. So there's a statement there about what metaphor does. And poetry, which is full of metaphor, is still, I think, for Dickinson, gonna tell us the truth.
7: Talking with Dr. Kelly Scott Franklin, Associate Professor of English at Hillsdale College, about Emily Dickinson's poem, Tell All the Truth, But Tell It Slant. This is a very short, tightly structured poem. How does that economy of language perhaps reinforce her argument about the truth?
8: That's a good question. And Dickinson, some of her poems are really tight, really. And she would even write like on scraps of paper sometimes. So while like the corner of an envelope flap. And so it fits into the angle. Are you a doodler? Yeah. She would use any scrap of paper she had sometimes. And so
7: I've read John Adams, the same thing. Paper was so expensive in Adams' time that when they went through all his artifacts, they found scraps and corners, and he'd write the tiniest print to fit what he was trying to say in that little piece of paper.
8: Amazing. Much to the chagrin of historians and biographers, right? Yeah. So Dickinson's used to working, you know, in those even physically cramped spaces of a little corner of an envelope. But I think maybe saying too much about it would kind of blunt the vision of the poem. We have this opening statement that she unpacks for us. And then the second stanza begins with a metaphor, really the one metaphor of the poem. And then she leaves it to us. But yeah, she doesn't spend, she's so concise. She doesn't spend a lot of time unpacking that, the truth. Mm-hmm. She leaves it. Maybe there's something mysterious still left over in the poem.
7: The poem sounds almost like a proverb or a set of instructions. Is that typical for Dickinson's work?
8: It's one of her modes. Yeah, she doesn't, it's not every poem, but I really have noticed that she'll begin, she has, you know, a poem that she'll have a poem that just begins with that aphorism or that kind of received wisdom. And sometimes the poem unpacks it and says like, hey, here's what this means, or here's how this would work out in a life. Other times she obliterates it. One of my favorite poems is the opening line is, they say that time assuages. You know, it's like everybody says, well, you know, time heals all ills, uh-huh. Right? They say that time assuages. Time never did assuage. Like, she just immediately contradicts it. So Dickinson will take those received wisdoms, sometimes explode them, sometimes unpack them. This is one of the unpacking ones. She wants to give us a kind of injunction for how to speak, write, teach, and then gives us an example in what follows.
7: This poem can feel especially relevant today. There's a lot of talk about honesty and truth, bluntness, and there's that phrase that seeps into places, oh, it's my truth. How might Dickinson speak to some of these modern debates?
8: Yeah, the opening line, tell all the truth. I think Dickinson's well aware of the subjective experience of reality, and she validates that. Like, when we experience reality, it's in some ways it's a truly unique experience. Mm. But I think there's no doubt in Dickinson's mind that there is the truth, and she, along with Emerson and some of these other 19th century writers, Melville, they're aware that the truth might be cosmic. It might be God. And so, you know, it's like in Indiana Jones and the Raiders of the Lost Ark. You're going to open up the Ark and then your face is going to get melted off. I think Dickinson's aware, like Emerson, like Melville, that the truth, capital T, is real, but it's like the Old Testament writers, you know, thinking about the tabernacle and the Holy of Holies, God and the truth are overwhelming,
7: yeah.
8: Eternal, cosmic. And so I think she's thinking about that, but then knowing that even as weak and frail human beings, we're still called to have some kind of access to that, but it needs to be mediated.
7: Dr. Kelly Scott Franklin, Associate Professor of English at Hillsdale College, as we talk about the Emily Dickinson poem, Tell All the Truth, But Tell It Slant. Dr. Franklin, thanks for joining us here on the Radio Free Hillsdale Hour.
8: Thanks for having me.
7: That will wrap up this edition of the Radio Free Hillsdale Hour. Our thanks to Jan Jakelic. His book is Killed to Order. And Kelly Scott Franklin from Hillsdale's English Department. 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
12: Airstrikes are possible tonight. I'm Carmen Roberts, Fox News.
13: We'll be hitting them very hard. And at some point they're going to say, we just can't take it anymore.
12: President Trump warning Iran, it needs to come to the negotiating table and reach a deal to end the war. That warning comes as Iran attacked two more commercial ships in the Strait of Hormuz. One tanker was hit, the other just missed. Fox's Alex Hogan has more.
14: President Trump says that he doesn't fully believe in these negotiations right now.
13: The other day, the five missiles were shot. We knocked them down, but we were in the midst of a negotiation. I mean, I'm waiting for Steve to call me. How's the negotiation going? And instead, I got a call from Pete that they just shot five missiles at one of our bases in Jordan.
14: Yesterday, Trump held the first ever televised cabinet meeting from Camp David. Today, he is here in New Jersey, where he's posting about new back and forth in Todd Blanche's nomination for attorney general.
12: And it comes as President Trump touts a Gaza deal for Hamas to disarm. Spain takes a dramatic step to stop another mass migrant crossing into Europe. It's installing a floating barrier in Ceuta near the border with Morocco.
15: Spain is installing a 1,600-foot floating barrier along the sea border of its North African enclave of Ceuta after 50 to 60,000 migrants breached the border from Morocco earlier this week. Officials say dozens of people were killed, including some who drowned and others who died in a stampede. The barrier is intended to prevent another mass crossing as Spain works with Morocco to tighten border security. Meanwhile, European Union leaders are calling for a coordinated response to the growing migration crisis, warning that uncontrolled mass crossings pose a challenge for the entire bloc. Matt Murphy, Fox News.
12: And the Alpine Club of Pakistan says all 10 climbers swept away by an avalanche have died. 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
21: We're going to be generally dry this afternoon, mostly cloudy skies expected. I can't rule out an isolated shower, maybe a rumble of thunder, but most should stay dry. Still pretty muggy, a high of 76. Tonight, partly cloudy, low of 61. Some early day clouds on Sunday, but then becoming mostly sunny, becoming less humid. We'll see a high of 76.
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23: Ed Robertson, welcome you to this week's edition of TV Confidential, radio talk show about television that will welcome Christopher Martini in our second hour. Chris is not only the stepson of Stuart Margolin, the Emmy Award-winning actor known around the world as Angel Martin on The Rockford Files, he is also the director of a forthcoming documentary about the life and career of Stuart Margolin. We'll talk about that. We'll also tell you about the crowdsourcing campaign that is underway to help offset some of the production costs of the Everybody's Angel documentary. We'll tell you how you can get involved in that campaign and a whole lot more when Christopher Martini joins us in our second hour. We hope you stay tuned for that. In the meantime, Tony Figueroa and Donna Allen are with us for another edition of This Week in TV History. Tony and Donna's segment is always brought to us by our friends at Story Salon, Southern California's longest running, regularly performing live storytelling ensemble, storysalon.com, facebook.com/Story Salon. As we do every now and then, we take time and remember some of the notable people who have left us. In this case, we're sort of doing a recap of some of the major television actors and television behind the scenes people

0: He was the one who could tell the actors how to make a good script great, how to make an okay script funny. I mean, all the testimonials that I've been seeing that people have talked about it, it's not da da da, it's da da da da da da, and then it's the joke is 10 times funnier, and it's just amazing. So he could fix things that were broke. He could make things that were working great even better. People see his name at the end of the show and maybe not know who the guy is, but he is one of the top directors of situation comedy from our era. I mean,
1: And
0: our
1: he
0: and
1: was so much more than Cheers. Most people associate him immediately with Cheers. So much more than that, a really television. I mean, his career was over, what, 50, 60 years?
2: 50
1: Well,
2: years,
1: he's.
2: yeah, to dovetail on that, Donna, he's really three generations of television as we know it. As Tony said, well, most people think of him in terms of Cheers and later Frasier. He, and his career predates the time he started working for MTM in the 1970s, but he really found his footing as a director in the 1970s when Grant Dinker hired him
0: Yeah.
2: as a director
0: I think
2: for
0: it's also
2: MTM.
0: important to mention his father, Abe, was a very well-established Broadway director. And his father wanted him to go into the theater. And so he was directing plays. And he watched TV. He saw the Mary Tyler Moore show on TV. And he's going, this is a 20-something minute play.
2: Yeah, exactly.
0: And I'm directing 2-hour plays. He said, I can do this. And he contacted Mary Tyler Moore from there. After watching an episode, and that's how he got brought in. So you can imagine growing up having a father who was a giant in directing musical theater, and you look at that part, just musical theater, and knowing the rhythm of comedy from having that as your upbringing.
1: And then your storytelling aspects, I mean, going from a 2-hour play to what was it back then, 22, 24 minutes?
2: Yeah,
1: Seven
2: roughly
1: dudes?
2: 22, anywhere from 22 to 26. And I don't remember whether a typical sitcom script was separated into end of first act and the second act. I mean, the way it would be if you were directing a stage play. But if you're directing this thing, you have to be in sync with what the producer wants. You have to think in terms of what are the comedy beats you want to hit in each scene, in each act over the course of the play. So, and speaking of staging, I didn't realize this until I was doing some looking up. Warning. Desi Arnaz is credited with creating the three camera structure.
0: Yeah.
2: James Burrow did that one. I mean, he added a fourth camera, and that changed the game.
0: Everybody took what Desi did and I think built on it. I would say Danny Arnold, also with Barney Miller, was able to basically just have a stack of TV monitors and try to be theatrical that way. So you would notice if somebody could easily step out of one frame and into the next frame. So he gets a lot of credit for that. James, I just think just the funny that he was able to do off of that. But he saw it as directing stage plays, which I think is what the half hour comedies are. And you have a live studio audience.
2: Yeah, I think, were you there when we talked to Paul Bogart?
0: I don't think I was there for that one.
2: Okay, well, all right. Well, we have talked about, I know that the three of us have talked about how Paul Bogart approached directing All in the Family, essentially the same thing as a 30-minute stage play.
0: Yeah.
2: And how particularly, well, we've given the example of the Edith is raped episode as an example of how when she extricates herself and the audience erupts. You're directing it.

0: to hit the dramatic mark, but then you go with the signal that the audience gives you before you move on to directing the next thing. And when the audience had that collective sigh of relief, then you moved on to the next scene, and then you cut all that together in post. But coming from the stage, Burroughs probably had much the same sensibility.
1: You know, but and when he would do a Mary Tyler Moore, you could imagine it's almost like the Dick Van Dyke formula: work home, that's it.
0: Yeah.
1: And you might have the bulk of the episode in that newsroom, right? And then maybe a wraparound in Mary's apartment. And so you have everything there, all in the family. Sometimes they never left that living room. Barney Miller, they never left the squad room. So to go from there and then to, you know, when you got Cheers, never leaving the bar. You know, complete episodes, maybe the pool room, maybe Sam's office, but sometimes never leaving the bar. Then you go to like Friends, where it's mainly Monica's apartment, but then you could be in Joey and Chandler's, the Central Perk, a third location. Yeah. And you know, where it is, you know, more quicker scenes and shorter, and then segues and shot of a New York landmark and you're somewhere else. And getting it, and so you're, you know, different backgrounds, but to try to represent not only these characters, keep things funny, but also kind of have the same vibe that, you know, these are young people in hip New York.
0: But
1: In fact,
0: going
1: I remember seeing one thing. There was an episode where Joey and Ross are at a Knicks game, and Ross gets hit in the head with a puck, and they're in the hospital, and Ross has an ice bag on his head, and Joey is in a sitting in a wheelchair. And he has the puck in his hand, and he's reenacting the puck hitting his head again and again. And that was a James Burroughs bit. It was not in the script. It was just him giving direction off to the side to Matt LeBlanc, and just made a gesture to, you know, pretend to hit yourself in the head with a puck again and again and again, and just get the reaction from David Schwimmer, which is like a slow burn. And it was very, very effective, very, very funny, something that was not in the script.
2: effective storytelling.
1: Yes.
0: Yeah.
1: And he spoke in a shorthand, all the actors would say. Do the thing with the thing, do the thing. Yeah.
0: And going back to the point you made earlier about I can do this, for the most part, most of the shows that he directed were relegated to one or two sets, which again is straight out of the theater. I mean, you may, depending on what stage production you're doing, you may have at the end of one particular scene, you may have the chorus or you may have the orchestra playing a little music while the actors or the background people are changing the set. But for the most part, with the stage play, the economy of sets and with the typical work sitcom setup, you have the workplace setup and the home setup, and that's about it.
1: It is, you know, when you're looking at him, you do get to look at the evolution of the sitcom, maybe on a slightly smaller scale than a Carl Reiner or somebody of that. But he, you know, it's still, you know, those moments that we had. And there was NBC did do a tribute to him a couple years ago, basically based centered around must-see TV and bringing in a lot of the casts that he had worked with. So he brought back the cast of Frasier and the cast of Will and Grace. Another groundbreaking sitcom that he was hugely, I think he did the first run of Will and Grace, he directed every episode. And people go to Cheers right away and Frasier, but.
0: And again, I said this to you both on the air. I was more Frasier than Cheers. Part of it was I wasn't. I was in school at the time. I didn't watch a lot of television during the early 80s. And when I did watch Cheers, it just never connected with me. You know, for much the same reason why Friends never connected. But I know that Burroughs co-created Cheers, which is one of the reasons why we're talking about it. But the other thing about Cheers is it's another example of a show, of a long-running show, an ensemble show who went on to run for 11. I mean, you had two or three core relationships throughout the course of the series, but you had various supporting characters who came and went. In one case, in the case of Nicholas Colasanto, who passed away. And one way or another, they recast and the Kree came up with new characters, and the show kept rolling along without skipping a beat.
1: And you're replacing Nick Colasanto with Woody Harrelson. I thought that transition went so smoothly, and it was almost like a little passing of the torch. And somebody now younger than Sam, somebody that Sam could try to be a mentor to. His relationship with Ted Danson, because you have to keep in mind, Ted Danson plays this jock. Ted Danson is not a jock. They wanted Fred Dreyer originally, who later would play a sportscaster on the show. Fred Dreyer was a jock.
0: Well, she played for the Rams.
1: And James Burrows, when they got Fred Dreyer to play the sportscaster character, I forgot the name. He did a few episodes. He said, "Watch what he does. Watch his swagger. Watch how he grabs his crotch. Just all of this stuff." And Ted Danson, had to study. Also, James Burroughs took Ted Danson to his first baseball game. And effectively, everybody knows Sam Malone as a retired baseball player. And it's like he had never gone to a baseball game prior to playing Sam. And of course, between season one and season two, Ted Danson took it upon himself to go to bartending school because he was so awkward behind the bar. He just didn't know what to do with himself.
2: Now, and something about Cheers, everybody knows your name, kind of the romanticized version of that place. I think it was very relatable, even if you didn't have that place in your life. You could relate to different elements of it. I had graduated college. I was alone in a city, kind of depressed, and I turned on this show called Cheers one night, and not only was it a bar, it was my bar, the Bull and Finch in Boston. That was my college bar, and I got teary-eyed, and I watched that first episode. It was fun. Love the characters. I think everybody knows these people in some form or another, and that's I will always love Cheers for that.
0: Yeah, we all know a Norm, we all know a Cliff, we all know a Carla, and as you say, Donna, we all have a place. If we're lucky, we have one or two places in our neighborhood that we go to enough that the staff recognizes us. They seem, I mean, they appreciate when we come back and have another meal there, et cetera. So it's
1: I think if you're lucky enough, you have one of those in your life.
0: yeah.
1: And I consider
2: Doesn't necessarily have to be a bar.
1: no,
0: Doesn't
1: it
0: have no.
1: doesn't
0: It
1: necessarily. No,
0: could be a place like Bert.
1: it could be a place like Bert, which is has a nice bar and it
0: Yes.
1: is great during game nights.
2: It could be a church. It could be a church. Yes. Yeah. Yeah.
1: So, and it's, but I've been fortunate enough that there's been a couple of places like that you could, and they know, they're happy to see that you came back. And, but we've also, like traveled cross country and go into that diner on the way to, and then go back to that diner on the way back. You're back. And it's like, yeah. And it's, you have those moments in those places that are a nice little place to gather and chat and be yourself. And that is a huge gift. I think Andy Griffith gave us a small town for people who did not have a small town in their life. And I think all the creative talents gave a lot of people Cheers. And hopefully they had a Cheers in their life. I think it's easier to have a Cheers in your life than a Mayberry in your life. But hopefully that you would have that type of place. And yeah, like I said, I think I'm fortunate I've had more than one.
0: Tony Figueroa and Donna Allen are with us this segment as we remember the life and career of James Burroughs. James Burroughs, the Emmy Award-winning director and producer behind Cheers, Frasier, Will and Grace, The Big Bang Theory, Taxi, The Mary Tyler Moore Show, and many other iconic sitcoms of the past 5 decades. James Burroughs passed away Friday, June 19, 2026, at the age of 85. Tony?
1: But then also, you go back just before Cheers, you had Taxi. And I think a lot of people could identify with the employees of the Sunshine Cab Company, having that job, having the family that you, you know, you meet along the way, which I think is also a reoccurring theme. You see it in Will and Grace. You see it in Cheers. You see it in the Mary Tyler Moore Show. You know, all these people, that work family.
0: Yeah.
1: And I think, you know, unlike the Mary Tyler Moore Show, these were people that were doing this to pay the bills while they were pursuing something else. And I think as pilots go, the first 5 minutes of Taxi, and I'm being generous, you know everything you need to know about the show. I think it is one of the best examples of a pilot explaining what this show is going to be all about. And usually it takes the whole 30 minutes to explain what the show's about when you see a beginning, middle, and end. No, Judd Hirsch gets it out before you even meet most of the cast. That guy, he's a prize fighter. That guy, he's an actor. You know, me, I'm a cab driver. I'm the only cab driver here. And, you know, just to have that, that lets you know everything you need to know about this show.
0: He being James Burrows, he directed more than 50 pilots. Not all of them made it to series, but, and again, this speaks to his stature in the industry. In the 60s, if you were a dramatic series and you really wanted your pilot to sell, the guy you wanted to direct it was Robert
3: 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We'll take a quick time out. We'll continue our conversation with Tony and Donna. We come back here on TV Confidential.
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19: We're going to be generally dry this afternoon, mostly cloudy skies expected. I can't rule out an isolated shower, maybe a rumble of thunder, but most should stay dry. Still pretty muggy, high of 76. Tonight, partly cloudy, low of 61. Some early day clouds on Sunday, but then becoming mostly sunny, becoming less humid. We'll see a high of 76.
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3: What does he Tony know Figueroa what? And Donna Allen are with us this segment as we remember the life and career of James Burroughs. James Burroughs, the Emmy Award-winning director and producer behind Cheers, Frasier, Will and Grace, The Big Bang Theory, Taxi, The Mary Tyler Moore Show, and many other iconic sitcoms of the past 5 decades. James Burroughs passed away Friday, June 19, 2026, at the age of 85. Donna?
2: What were his final projects?
0: His most
2: recent. In the past 5-10 years?
0: Well, I know he directed the first live in front of a studio audience.
1: Yes.
0: That Jimmy Kimmel co-produced with
1: Norman Lear,
0: where they refilmed episode. They did a few. I don't know whether he directed all of them.
1: The first one was an All in the Family and then a Jefferson's.
0: And the Jefferson's. And I remember the three of us talked about this shortly after it aired. I thought the casting of the All in the Family was pretty good. You know, Woody Harrelson played Archie, speaking of, and he made it his own.
1: Mm-hmm.
0: The Jefferson's, the only one that I really thought hit the mark and made an attempt to play the character versus try to do George Jefferson or do his own, was Wanda Sykes as Louise.
1: Yeah.
0: She didn't try to send it up. She didn't try to spoof it the way these things are often done in the last 20 years. I mean, she recognized it was a good character. She recognized it was a good story. She recognized she was being directed by one of the best in the business, and she gave a very good performance.
1: Yeah. Jamie Foxx played George Jefferson in both that All in the Family and then the Jeffersons.
0: That's right. That's right.
1: And he was doing a spot-on Sherman Hemsley impression.
0: Yeah.
1: But it was like he was doing a sketch.
0: Yeah, no. And look, and I realized that I'm sure that when they blocked this out and when they did, some of that stuff was intentional because you're appealing. They didn't make it for us. Not to sound like a 62-year-old dude, but I don't think they made it for us. They made it for another demographic. And so, and they checked all their boxes there.
1: Yep.
2: I like the way you're looking at that. I never looked at it that way.
1: I do want to jump back to Taxi because I think one of the most memorable episodes that James Burroughs directed was Reverend Jim, A Space Odyssey. And because Reverend Jim was introduced in the first season for Latka getting married to the prostitute to stay in the country. And then they realize, oh, we have something here. Christopher Lloyd worked with Danny DeVito on One Flew Over the Cuckoo's Nest. And he said, yeah, I know a guy that would be perfect. And he's in L.A. now. But the episode where they decide to get Reverend Jim to become a cab driver, everybody talks about the driving test, which is James Burrows. What does the yellow light mean? Which is his, that's the thing that everybody remembers,
0: yeah.
1: Which is hysterical. And to watch, especially Judd Hirsch and Jeff Conway react. And Mary Lou Henner said that she actually stabbed her hand with a pencil. You know, you hear stories about actors having to bite their tongue or something like that so they don't lose it. She said she still has the scar from that. But there were two other things in that episode which I thought were equally hysterical. One, just before the driver test, when they're filling out the application.
2: Oh.
1: Which I don't think, I think is so underrated. Nobody talks about it. Just, you know, asking, trying to get Jim to fill, and then Elaine is filling it out for him, and they're trying to figure out, you know, simple things like, you know, mental illness or narcotic addiction, and he goes, well, that's a tough choice. And, do you ever have blackouts, hallucinations? Doesn't everybody? It was just the, you know, the simple things like, you know, what color are his eyes? Well, we could rule out white. And then, you know, then he gets, you know, height. He goes, what, 5'10"? You know, oh, that's the only one he gets. But, you know, not even remembering his last name and going through that. And then saying, well, now it's time to take the test. I thought that was the test. You know, just, I mean, that was just laugh, laugh, laugh. And the scene before, when they're trying to convince Louis that Jim should be a cab driver, and Louis dropped something in his coffee mug. And they're trying to get the coffee mug away from Louis. And he said, so what'd you put in there? He said, well, it was either a tranquilizer or a chiclet. And you could see Jeff Conway, I think, also his chemistry with Christopher Lloyd was wonderful. But he's trying to steal the coffee mug so Louis doesn't drink from it. And Louis catches it and drinks it. And then he starts singing Moonlight Bay when the tranquilizer's kicking in. And so when he gets to, I don't remember the lyrics. Yeah, we were sailing along Moonlight Bay. You can hear the voices singing. They seem to say, and then Jim jumps in with, you have stolen my heart. And then they're doing the duet for the rest of that. And it's just hysterically funny. I mean, it was laugh, laugh, laugh, laugh, laugh all through that episode. But James Burrows talks about the yellow light being like his favorite moment with Taxi. And I just thought, that episode had so many wonderful moments. You know, you could see how he probably crafted all the jokes and tweaked it and made it, you know, like I said, something that could be really funny to be so incredibly laugh out loud funny that the editors probably had to trim off a little bit of laughter here and there so it could fit. And also the actors, you know, making sure, I don't want to screw this up by laughing because this is gold. And James Burrows also had a story about Andy Kaufman, where Andy Kaufman and his alter ego, Tony Clifton, Tony Clifton was supposed to do a Taxi episode. And he was supposed to be Louis' brother as a Christmas episode. And he was doing what Andy Kaufman would do as Tony Clifton, and they had to fire him, and they fired him on the set. And he started losing control. And Jeff Conway was ready to go in and break up a fight. And Tony Danza and James Burrows grabbed Jeff Conway and said, no, don't do anything. This is guerrilla theater. This is great. We're never going to see this again. Just seeing, you know, Andy Kaufman dealing with the, you know, executives that were ready to fire Tony Clifton from the show. And it's like, no, don't interrupt. This is great. We're never going to see something like this again. So he also could appreciate those moments. When he called it guerrilla theater. And it's like, no, don't interrupt. Let's watch this play out.
0: If I remember correctly, and I'm going off memory, which is always dangerous, I think after he became James Burrows, he had recurring roles on screen in some of his shows, but I think he began his career as an actor. And the point I'm getting at is not every director knows how to talk to actors in a way that connects with them and helps them deliver a performance while also getting them to do what you as the director need to do in that moment. And he was, actors loved working.
1: Yeah, they loved working with him. And I think to kind of round things up, it's amazing. We just had this conversation and it's all about laughter. You know, it just always goes back to that. I mean, what an incredible legacy that we could just talk about favorite moments and even behind the scenes stuff. And it's just making us want to laugh.
0: Yeah. Well, you know, when you direct more than 1,000 episodes of television comedy in a career that spanned 5 decades, you're bound to have 1 or 2 moments that will stand out for everybody.
1: Yeah. And we didn't even touch on Will and Grace and the groundbreaking aspects of that show. You know, you're a couple episodes in and you're getting notes from the network. Can they start dating? You know, just, you know, when you're dealing with the powers that be that are more interested in sections of the country and how they'll react, and their notes are the antithesis of what the show's mission statement is about and the motivation for that particular show, which, by the way, was on the heels of Mad About You. And so how do we have a show with a male and female lead where they're not going to fall in love, get married, have a baby down the line? So, okay, well, we'll make the guy gay. And very successful with that show, but also a show that really did do a lot of positive above and beyond just being a sitcom.
0: Yeah, and I know we've talked about this before. 20 years later, it came back, more or less picked up where it left off 20 years earlier. It was one of the wave of shows, both on NBC and CBS in particular, that took an established franchise and in one way updated it for the 2000s, but in many ways stayed within the original premise. The one difference with Will and Grace is you had the same actors coming back.
2: Yes.
0: To do the update.
1: Yeah, and a talented ensemble, all theatrically trained.
0: Yes.
1: That could do anything. And the physical comedy that you had on that show, especially with Deborah Messing, who was very fearless, who gave 100% of herself in some of those scenes, you know, like physically lunging herself up against a character. And then you had 2 supporting characters who were often funnier than the leads that, you know, could add the appropriate comedy when the story is heavy. So just, and to have that balance, to have a comedy, but to not make light of certain aspects of whatever story is being told.
2: Gotta say, that's the word again, storytelling.
1: Yep.
2: That's right. What it comes down to.
1: So I'm glad we got to throw in Will and Grace, but still, it's like, you know, you talk about the work that he has done and people are laughing in the course of the conversation.
0: He was mentored as a director by Jay Sandrich, who was the go-to director for MTM throughout much of the 70s. And so he learned from one of the best and then went on to become one of the best himself.
1: Best. Yeah. He is going to be a tough act to follow. And from everything I heard, a very nice guy. I'd see him at Starbucks. Somebody would recognize him. He always made a point to say hi, chatted. You know, he probably was already late for wherever he was going, but he took the time to say hi. Yeah, it was a Starbucks by the Radford Studios, which is what was the MTM Studios. And Will and Grace was there and a lot of the other shows that he did.
3: Tony Figueroa and Donna Allen are with us this segment as we remember the life and career of Emmy Award winning director and producer James Burrows as part of a series of segments on notable actors and behind the scenes television people who recently passed away. James Burrows passed away Friday, June 19th, 2026, at the age of 85.
1: We also lost Gene Shalit, who I think you also mentioned.
0: Yes.
1: Which he just turned 100, But he was, I think for a certain generation, he was probably one of the first critics we were exposed to before there was a Siskel and Ebert. Coincidentally, we also lost Rex Reed, and I remember it being introduced to him as a judge on The Gong Show.
0: When did we lose Rex Reed? I missed that.
1: We lost Rex Reed on May 12th.
0: Okay.
1: And we lost Gene Shalit.
0: We lost Gene Shalit.
1: The same time we lost Ronnie Schell.
0: Yeah. Okay. All right. Gene Shalit, yes, he was probably one of the first critics that most viewers became aware of largely because of his appearances on the Today Show for God knows how many years. Mm-hmm. But if you were a viewer of game shows, particularly Goodson and Todman game shows in the 1970s, he was a fixture on shows such as What's My Line, To Tell the Truth, and I think there was one other that was filmed in New York in the 1970s into the early 1980s. Gene Shalit was one of their go-to panelists. If Arlene Francis wasn't available that week, Gene Shalit would sit in. If you're a game show viewer, you knew him from that as well.
1: Yeah. I would say that he was a 30 Rock utility player. If a guest couldn't make it, or, you know, and in New York they have weather.
0: Yeah.
1: You know, he's in the building, you know, so I am sure he did Letterman and Conan O'Brien also, because he was in the building when somebody bailed out or decided, screw it, I'm not doing it.
0: And he was a combination of critic and personality.
2: Yes, big personality.
0: Yeah, and that's one of the reasons why he would be on the short list if you needed someone to come in at the last minute. Because this is not to take anything away from Siskel and Ebert, but, I mean, they were personalities in their own way, but Gene Shalit, because of the big hair and because of the handlebar mustache and because he had the Groucho Marx eyebrows and the big framed glasses, he looked larger than life.
2: Oh, yeah.
1: And he was, yeah. And Siskel and Ebert, I would say, and I don't want to say it disparaging anybody else, they had certain standards that they operated by.
0: Yeah.
1: And one of them was they would not appear in movies as themselves or other people. Gene Shalit did appear, and Rex Reed would appear like in Superman, and they were, you know, I think they wore many hats.
0: Yeah.
1: Yeah, and Siskel and Ebert mainly were Siskel and Ebert. I mean, Gene Siskel did an episode of The Larry Sanders Show where he gets into a fist fight with John Ritter, which it was great. I mean, I did not know that, you know, first of all, to comedy spar with somebody like John Ritter, I mean, takes chutzpah, but to do it so well. But I think like the Gene Shalits, the Rex Reeds, they were personalities. They did, both of them did commercials. They hawked products and they were just, you know, larger in life fixtures. I think they also were good representatives of New York, and they could say some nasty stuff and get away with it. You know, Gene Shalit did, you know, sometimes cross the line and ruffle some feathers. Definitely Rex Reed did, but still.
3: Well, Tony Figueroa and Donna Allen are with us. As we remember the recent passings of Gene Shalit and Rex Reed as part of an expanded edition of This Week in TV History. We'll take a quick time out. We'll continue our conversation with Tony and Donna when we come back here on TV Confidential.
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3: Ed Roberts with a reminder that Christopher Martini will join us at the top of the hour for a conversation about the life and career of Stuart Margolin. We hope you stay tuned for that. In the meantime, Tony Figueroa and Donna Allen are with us for a special expanded edition of This Week in TV History that remembers notable actors and behind-the-scenes people in television who passed away earlier in 2026. Tony?
1: I just wanted to have a brief mention of somebody we lost recently, Ronnie Schell. And if I throw out the name, you might not know who I'm talking about, but one of the great comedic character actors and voiceover talents.
0: Well, I would think our core listening audience would know who Ronnie Schell is, because our core listening audience would know what Gomer Pyle USMC was.
1: And he left the show to do another show briefly and then came back as a corporal.
0: Yeah, he did a show called Good Morning World. Which I believe, and for some reason I want to say that was a Leonard Stern show.
3: Program note, Good Morning World was actually created by Bill Persky and Sam Denoff and produced by Carl Reiner and Sheldon Leonard, the people who brought us the Dick Van Dyke Show.
2: That was the one, radio station?
0: Yeah, radio station. It was, to the extent people think of it today, they think of Good Morning World not so much because of Ronnie Schell, but I believe that for most people, that was the first television appearance of Goldie Hawn. Goldie Hawn, I think, occurred on that show. And from there, she went on to do Laughing and everything blew up. But Ronnie Schell and the actor who was his co-star,
3: that being Joby Baker. Joby Baker, who coincidentally also passed away a few days after Tony, Donna, and I recorded this segment. Joby Baker passed away June 22nd, 2026, at the age of 92.
0: We're top 40 disc jockeys for a major city. Billy DeWolf, the typical Billy DeWolf character, which was an uptight, stuffed shirt management type, and it attempted to do for broadcast radio what the Dick Van Dyke Show did for television writing. It sort of brought you inside that world. And as I recall, the critics liked it. It never connected with an audience, and that's why it did not last more than a single season. But as you say, Tony, a show went back to Gomer Pyle after Good Morning World came and went. And then he worked with Jim Nabors and Frank Sutton
1: on their variety show.
0: On the Jim Nabors variety show for another couple of years. Our Bay Area listeners will know who Ronnie Schell is because he's arguably one of the most famous alumnus of San Francisco State University. And he was a I believe for a while he split his time between L.A. and San Francisco, but very well-known personality in the San Francisco area. One thing I remember, every year when Jerry Lewis did the NBA telethon, and at the end of every hour they would throw it to the local stations, Ronnie Schell and Jesse White, every year they co-hosted the San Francisco local section of the NBA telethon. They would work the phones, they would do their own

0: tote board. And so very much part of the San Francisco Bay Area, but as you said, also did a lot of voice.
1: He did a lot of voiceover. I just brought up so many. He was in the Jetsons movie. He was also the voice of the cat in The Cat from Outer Space.
0: Okay.
1: And he also plays a soldier in that, playing a sidekick to Harry Morgan's character. You have McLean Stevenson and Harry Morgan in the same project together, and he's the soldier there. He was in the Jetsons movie. He was in Rover Dangerfield. And, Recess, that's a show. He was in The Miracle on Third Street. The Skatebirds, Fred Flintstone and Friends. So he did later Flintstone projects, Casper. Yeah. So a lot of Hanna-Barbera stuff.
2: To me, he was always the nice guy. On all the episodics he did, made Gomer Pyle, a nice guy. He was one of Anne Marie's agents on That Girl.
0: Yes, he was.
2: He wasn't the slimy agent. He was the nice guy agent who was supporting her. And then, all the voiceover. I had no idea he'd done so much voiceover work. I mean, it's amazing.
0: And I want to say, and I'm going off memory, I should have looked this up before we recorded. I want to say he was one of many comedians who cut their teeth doing stand-up, not only down here, but also in the Bay Area, places like The Hungry Eye, The Purple Onion, during that comedy scene in the 1960s, which sort of was a precursor to the comedy explosion down here in the late 1970s. But he was one of several comics who were discovered by casting people who saw them perform stand-up both in San Francisco and in L.A.
1: Before there was a comedy store on Sunset Boulevard here in L.A., I think the first comedy club was The Improvisation in New York, and then Catch a Rising Star, and then eventually. But San Francisco had a huge comedy scene with the Hungry Eye, and I mean, Lenny Bruce, the Smothers Brothers, Bob Newhart had worked there, so... Yeah,
0: even John Barber,
1: comedy clubs. Yeah,
0: even John Barber.
1: Yeah, there were
0: who we don't think of as a stand-up comic, but
1: he did,
0: and he released a couple albums. And he was also one of those comics who made the scene and got on the map during that era.
1: But Donna reminded me he also played an agent on Rick D's morning show. We used to have there was a big time DJ in LA in the 80s, Rick D's.
0: Disco Duck
1: from the 70s, yeah. But he had like a cast of characters. He also did like a top 40 show that would be syndicated.
0: Yeah, he did.
1: And Ronnie Schell would play his agent.
0: Yeah.
1: I think it was Bernie Sherry, or not Bernie, no, that's from I Love Lucy. No, that was Dory Sherry. But it was something like that where the agent would call, and the first thing he would say is, yeah, I got somebody more important on the other line. What do you need? And he would just do that character over and over again. So Rick Dees's wife was a very talented voiceover person, Julie Dees. So he would be part of that ensemble just to go on the air every so often and do shtick as Rick Dees's agent, and who always had a more important client on the other line.
0: Yes.
1: So local people here would know him from that character, which was the stereotypical agent. But yeah, just somebody who was, especially for our age group, somebody who was always on TV,
0: mm-hmm.
1: probably more than we realized when you add all of the animation that he did.
0: Yeah, one of those classic example of you probably don't, unless you're someone like us, we would know who is, when we say Ronnie Schell, we know exactly who he is. But for most people, they know him by his face, and the type of characters he played, you know, the nice guy, second banana, Anne Marie's agent.
1: He played game show host a few times, and
0: yeah.
1: You put the right blazer on him, he could rock the game show host character.
0: Yeah, and he worked pretty steadily. He worked pretty steadily for many decades.
1: Yeah, and he was the honorary mayor of Encino for a long time. And Phil Hartman was the honorary sheriff of Encino.
0: And he was a member of Yarmy's Army, which was, in fact, he did a lot of fundraisers up in San Francisco to raise money to offset the pension of performers who were part of Yarmy's Army whose shows were being rerun, but they weren't getting any results.
1: Any money, yeah.
0: So he was very active raising money for not just comedians, but performers once they reach a certain age whose pension was not always enough to support their day-to-day needs. He was very, very active involved in that.
1: And we still need people to be doing that. So it's not just those people that we grew up who were A-listers in the 60s and had, you know, top 10 shows on TV. It's still, unfortunately, a thing that's going on.
0: Childoftelevision.blogspot.com, childoftelevision.blogspot.com, also storysalon.com. 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
7: What to do next? I'm Daria Albinger, Fox News. That's what President Trump is mulling with another potential round of strikes against Iran, and he is warning that the war is not over. It's Fox's Steve Harrigan in Tel Aviv.
8: People here really tense, waiting and watching for possible action in the very near term. It comes after two tankers were attacked by Iran in the Strait of Hormuz. Iran earlier taking responsibility for those two attacks. One tanker hit by a projectile, the other saw the splash and turned around. Now those attacks confirmed by UK maritime analysts that they actually were hit. No casualties in those attacks. And President Trump warned that a large wave of U.S. attacks could be ahead in the very near future against Iran. That wave could take several days and target electrical infrastructure inside Iran. It could begin as early as this weekend.
7: Russia launched another large-scale overnight missile and drone attack on Kyiv. Ukrainian officials say at least 9 people are dead. President Zelensky has been calling for more Patriot air defense systems from Western allies. Spain is taking a dramatic new step to try and stop another mass migrant crossing into Europe. It's installing a floating border along part of its border with Morocco.
9: Spain is installing a 1,600-foot floating barrier along the sea border of its North African enclave of Ceuta after 50 to 60,000 migrants breached the border from Morocco earlier this week. Officials say dozens of people were killed, including some who drowned and others who died in a stampede. The barrier is intended to prevent another mass crossing as Spain works with Morocco to tighten border security. Meanwhile, European Union leaders are calling for a coordinated response to the growing migration crisis, warning that uncontrolled mass crossings pose a challenge for the entire bloc. Matt Murphy, Fox News.
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25: We're going to be generally dry this afternoon, mostly cloudy skies expected. I can't rule out an isolated shower, maybe a rumble of thunder, but most should stay dry. Still pretty muggy, high of 76. Tonight, partly cloudy, low of 61. Some early day clouds on Sunday, but then becoming mostly sunny, becoming less humid. We'll see a high of 76.
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0: Ed Robertson welcoming you back to TV Confidential Radio, talk show about television, that will spend this segment of our program talking about the life and career of Stuart Margolin. Stuart Margolin, the Emmy Award-winning actor known around the world as Angel Martin, Jim Rockford's permanent cross to bear on The Rockford Files. If you watch The Rockford Files, you know that to bear on The Rockford Files. If you watch The Rockford Files, you know the qualities, and yet somehow Stuart Margolin not only found humanity in Angel, but made him one of the most memorable characters in television history. That gives you just a small idea of just how talented Stuart was. Besides working constantly as an actor in television for more than 5 decades, he was also an accomplished writer and director. He began his career writing from the New York stage before segueing into television. One of his first writing credits included The Ballad of Andy Crocker, which is one of the first made-for-TV movies to address the Vietnam War. He also wrote songs and music for many movie and TV projects. Plus, he directed episodes of many, many, many popular TV dramas and TV comedies for more than 4 decades. Joining us now is Christopher Martini. Chris is not only the stepson of Stuart Margolin, he is also the director of Everybody's Angel, a feature-length documentary that will celebrate Stuart's remarkable life and career. There is a crowdsourcing campaign going on right now at Indiegogo to help cover some of the costs related to making the documentary. If you're a fan of Stuart Margolin and would like to help contribute to the crowdsourcing campaign, go to tinyurl.com/everybody's angel for more information.

0: and some of which were getting into theaters and whatnot. And, you know, it just occurred to me that I never interviewed Stewart. That's when I really wanted to make this film about his life, you know, because I knew that I could tell the inside story. But the more I thought about it, the more I realized, you know, Stewart really didn't like talking about, you know, himself in that way. He was a true artist in every sense. So, you know, I think it's okay that I didn't interview him. So I knew I had to jump on interviewing my mother. He married her when I was 2 years old. So he's been my dad for, for the majority of my life. And, you know, because he is my stepfather, but I grew up with him.
1: Yeah.
0: So I got my mom's interview in the can, and then I also got his brother Stuart, or Arnold, who was an executive producer and writer on Love American Style, mm-hmm. Stuart acted in with, and I got his interview in the can also, just because it was easy for me to do it. But they're also getting a little older. I wanted to make sure that I interviewed them before they forgot certain things that, you know, so that I got. And, you know, we're doing this crowdfunding to try to get to LA to interview hopefully some people that are still around that knew him, that worked with him, some celebrities and some of his closest friends. So I'm super excited, Ed, about doing this. You know, Stuart had, I'm a filmmaker, but Stuart had an incredible impact on my life. I can tell you a little bit about the Glitter Dome, which he put me in as an actor. But yeah, I'm very excited to do this project.
1: And folks, it's not just the cost of flying cross country and bringing a crew and all the people behind the scenes to put the documentary together, but one of the real expensive costs about making a documentary, particularly a documentary about an actor such as Stewart, who did so many things, and there's so much footage available on him. It's not like you could just take a DVD and pop in, you know, clips of Rockford or Love American Style. You need to get clearance from the studios and from archival companies, and, you know, because this is a business, they charge what they charge. And and that is one of the real driving forces behind the Indiegogo campaign, which you can learn more about at tinyurl.com/everybodysangel. 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Okay, so I like that you, I mean, yeah, it would have been nice to formally interview him, but you knew him and you respected who he was as an artist. But even though you never formally sat down and interviewed him, you worked with him. You worked, besides him directing you in the Glitter Dome, he supported one of your early filmmaking projects. So you got to work with him and you understood what made him tick, both as a person and as an artist, right?
0: Oh, absolutely. I mean, I can honestly say that it wasn't like growing up with Stewart, having a, you know, he was very recognizable in the 70s and 80s. You know, people would stop him on the street and into the 90s. But, you know, so having a famous actor who everyone loved as your stepfather was an amazing thing in itself. But, you know, I don't think he pushed me towards filmmaking. I actually fell in love with it on my own. But Stewart had these laser discs of some classic cinema in the house growing up. So I was very young, even in high school, before high school, watching like Ingmar Bergman and Fellini and Kurosawa and, you know, Orson Welles and all these great films. So, you know, I fell in love with cinema. I went to NYU Film School. And, you know, this was after Stewart put me in the Glitter Dome as an actor. He put my brother and sister and I in that movie. I had a scene opposite John Lithgow, which was quite remarkable. And you know, so we had experience, but I remember when I was

0: shooting the Glitter Dome, the cinematographer, back then we shot on film, and he would put the light meter in front of the actor's face. And I just fell in love with it. I didn't want to be an actor. I wanted to be behind the camera. I fell in love with the fog machine on set, you know, the moody lighting, just the whole process of making movies. So, you know, in film school, when I made these movies, I would take them back to Stewart, and he would critique me, and he would give me, and he acted in a few of my films, which, you know, I had these funny little short films that I made that Stewart's in, that I'm going to put in this documentary. So he had a tremendous influence on my life as a filmmaker. I had, you know, an incredible mind who I could bounce ideas off. And I was really trying to learn how to tell a story. That's the biggest thing when you want to become a director. So he kind of helped me with that. You know, in this film, I'm going to show, you know, pages of the script when he was preparing for roles. You can see all his little annotations and notes, and it's quite incredible how Stewart prepared for these roles, because the writers for the Rockford Files, David Chase, I mean, amazing writers, would have these really well-written scripts, but then a great character actor like Stewart would come in and bring those scripts to a whole new level. So, yeah, I think he definitely had a huge impact on me. I do drama, but I think I might excel at comedy, and I think I owe that to Stewart.
1: Well, and to piggyback on something you just said, there's a point, particularly in television, episodic television. I mean, Stewart was not in every episode of the Rockford Files, but he did so many of them that whenever David Chase or Juanita Bartlett wrote a new episode for him, if he, because he had been living Angel's bones for so long, he understood him in many ways better than the writers did. And so if he made notes, or he would you know, look at the script and say, hey, what if we did this, or what if he said that, or I'm not sure he would say that, they would listen to him, A, because he was a great actor, he understood the character, and because Stewart was a writer himself, he was coming at it from that point of view too.
0: Oh yeah, I mean, he brought so much to the table, and you know, people loved working with him. You know, you were talking about archival footage. His career goes back 60 years. I mean, he was in every TV show, and some very big movies, like Clint Eastwood, and he was with Clint Eastwood in Kelly's Heroes.
1: Mm-hmm.
0: He told me stories about when they were filming, they stayed in a castle in Yugoslavia, and I think he was in the same room as Eastwood, and just, you know, just incredible stories like that. But, you know, he was also in Terrence Malick's Days of Heaven. Terrence Malick actually cast him in two roles in that movie. So if you watch Days of Heaven, which is one of my favorite movies, Stewart is Richard Gere's boss at the beginning of the movie. He gets in a fight with him, and then later in the film, you'll see Stewart playing a fiddler in one of the scenes. pretty amazing. Yeah, like he brought so much to the table. He also was a musician. He had an album called The Angel Sings that was released by Warner Brothers. You know, he did music scores. I have an incredible story about directing him. So Stewart wrote a script called What the Night Can Do, and he wanted me to direct it. And he was just supposed to be the writer on this. But what happened was we had a real casting nightmare on this. we had Martin Sheen attached at one point to be in the film, and then something happened. He couldn't do it. And we went through all these other actors. Paul Sorvino actually ended up being in the movie, but it didn't work out with him. We actually started filming with him. And then Stewart had to step in and play the role. So I ended up directing him in the movie. Of course, it was perfect for him because he wrote it, mm-hmm, kind of about his own character. So Just have tons of incredible stories like that.
1: Christopher Martini's on the line with us. Chris is not only the stepson of actor Stuart Margolin, but an accomplished writer, director, and cinematographer with 30 years' experience in film production and as a union editor. His award-winning works as a director include the short film The Stone Child, the feature film Trooper, and many impactful music videos. Chris's latest project is Everybody's Angel, the Stuart Margolin story, a feature-length documentary that will celebrate his stepfather's remarkable life and career in movies and television. There's a crowdsourcing campaign going on right now at Indiegogo to help cover some of the various costs related to the documentary. If you're a fan of Stuart Margolin and if you would like to help contribute to the crowdsourcing campaign, go to tinyurl.com/everybodysangel for more information. There are various levels on which you can pledge your support. 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You can also follow the progress of Everybody's Angel on Facebook, Instagram, and on Twitter, when we will include links to all of those as part of our show notes. I have a theory about people such as Stuart who were actors who went on to direct. And my theory, Chris, is that in many cases, actors who went on to direct often make the best directors because they know how to talk to actors because they were actors, they're actors themselves. What do you think about that?
0: That's spot on, Ed. It's spot on because, I'll tell you why Stuart was such an amazing director. It was because of his acting and writing. If you can master writing and acting, you're going to be a phenomenal director. Now, you still have to understand the technical aspects, which Stuart did, but, he could go up to any, he could go up to the actors and, of course, speak their language. You don't feed lines to actors. If you want them to do it in a certain way, you have to speak in terms of, the emotion you're going for. So there's kind of an indirect approach that you take with actors, and I think they just had that respect for him, inherently. So, of course, he was really good with actors, and, he understood story because he was a writer. I have all his books are sitting on my mom's shelf at home at their house. He read everything. But on set, the crew also loved him because he understood what they did, and he had been in the editing room, and he knew about cameras and lenses, and he knew where to put the camera, and he definitely taught me that. I've worked almost every job on set professionally. I was an actor. I'm a union editor. I was a camera assistant. I was a sound man. I was a PA, and he taught me how important that is because, if you can't get a crew to do what you need and get the shot because you don't understand what they do or speak the language, you're going to have a really hard time directing. And I think today, you see a lot of, influencers, social media influencers directing now. And, I think they're going to have a really hard time making a traditional film without having that experience on set. So, he really understood the business, and you're absolutely correct that the best directors like Eastwood, is another example that really understand how things work.
1: And I'm going to piggyback again on something you said. Not only did Stuart understand the whole process of making a film, both as a director, as a writer, and as an editor, but coming from television, where you got to work fast and where time especially is money. If you can, get a performance, get 17 performances, however many actors you're dealing with, in the course of making either a 60-minute episode or a 90-minute movie of the week, with all the, you know, compressed time issues that are involved in television, if you could do that and do it as well as he did, then when you have an opportunity to make an independent film or a feature film where you don't necessarily have those factors, you know, pressing against you, that's going to make an even better filmmaker.
0: Oh, you couldn't be more correct. You know, that's one advantage I think that TV directors have when they move into feature films is the speed at which they work.
1: Mm-hmm.
0: And I think in television, you know, sometimes you're used to shooting like 6-10 pages a day. And, you know, I told you I worked on film sets with Stewart. I was on the Rockford Files.
1: tinyurl.com/everybody's angel. tinyurl.com/everybody's angel is the website for the Indiegogo campaign for Everybody's Angel. 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Christopher Martini, the director of Everybody's Angel, also the stepson of Stuart Margolin, on the line with us. Take a quick time out. We'll continue our conversation with Chris when we come back here on TV Confidential.
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10: We're going to be generally dry this afternoon, mostly cloudy skies expected. I can't rule out an isolated shower, maybe a rumble of thunder, but most should stay dry. Still pretty muggy, high of 76. Tonight, partly cloudy, low of 61. Some early day clouds on Sunday, but then becoming mostly sunny, becoming less humid. We'll see a high of 76.
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1: Christopher Martini's on the line with us. Chris is not only the stepson of actor Stuart Margolin, but an accomplished writer, director, and cinematographer with 30 years' experience in film production and as a union editor. Chris's latest project is Everybody's Angel, the Stuart Margolin Story, a feature-length documentary that will celebrate his stepfather's remarkable life and career in movies and television. 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You can also follow the progress of Everybody's Angel, the documentary, on Facebook, Instagram, and Twitter. We'll include links to everything as part of our show notes. And we're talking about this a little bit before we started recording, Chris. This is a three-tiered campaign. And if you're able to reach the first tier, Indiegogo will let you extend the campaign to move on to your second tier. And so in the event someone listens to this conversation a few weeks down the road, they can still contribute to the crowdsourcing campaign, correct?
0: Correct. So this deadline, this first deadline for the first tier is August 20th. You know, we're trying to raise just the basic cost to get to L.A. and film some key interviews with, you know, some of these actors that are getting up there. We want to do it soon.
1: Mm-hmm.
0: We're 70% there on that. And, you know, once we reach that goal, you know, we're going to try that, which is just above 10 grand.
1: Mm-hmm.
0: It's not tons of money, but it's, you know, everything costs money.
1: Yes,
0: to do
1: yes.
0: This kind of stuff.
1: Yes, it does.
0: but I wish it were free. But,
1: yeah.
0: So the next tier would be around 50 grand to do a New York shoot, to go to Virginia where my mom is and shoot some B-roll. And I think with the 50 grand tier, I'll be able to put a sizzle reel together. And I've raised money in the past off of the sizzle reel. You know, the budget of this documentary is a lot more than we're trying to raise on Indiegogo, I can tell you that. But I think with the sizzle reel, and they can see how awesome it will be, and it will be.
1: Mm-hmm.
0: Then we might have a shot at raising the money for, like, let's say the archival footage. That won't help us. That won't get us to the finish line, but it'll sure get us far. I think the archival footage for this alone is at least $700,000, because, you know, Stuart was in so many big movies.
1: Mm-hmm.
0: and big TV shows. And so, yeah, I'm quite confident we'll get it. The fans are coming out for this and helping and supporting. We just need to be pushed over this finish line.
1: tinyurl.com/everybody's angel is the website to the Indiegogo campaign. 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We can't end our conversation, Chris, without asking at least one or two questions about James Garner. I'm going off memory here, but Stuart was one of the people who appeared in the biography documentary that was made on Jim several years ago. And if I remember correctly, Stuart described Jim as sort of a combination of big brother and father figure. Was that, how would you characterize their relationship?
0: Oh, wow. I mean, look, I was very young when they filmed the Rockford Files. I can only tell you what I know about Mr. Garner from personal experience. And I think it was just that, you know. So two things happened to me in film school. You know, I've been trying to raise money my whole life for mm-hmm. my movies, it seems like.
1: Yeah.
0: In film school, I was trying to raise money for my student film. James Garner sent me a check of $500. That was a lot of money for me at the time, mm-hmm. working in espresso bars. But I still have the check stub from him. So, you know, he's just super cool like that, to do something like that. Now, in the early 90s, I was working on the remakes of the Rockford Files and working kind of directly with Mr. Garner, with James Garner, and he was just such a good guy. It didn't matter if you were at the top of the totem pole or the bottom. He treated everybody equally with the same amount of dignity and respect. And, you know, I do remember that we ate very well on his film. he went the extra mile to get the best caterers in town. And it just shows that his respect for people went that far. Because, you know, producers like to cut corners, and he just wouldn't let that happen. You see all these films today with these accidents happening, like producers cutting corners and trying to save costs and like overworking people, and it just, that was not my experience working on his, anything that he was a producer on that he had his hand in. So father figure, yes, because the producer is kind of like a father figure on a film set like that. He took care of everybody, you know, and he was just such a nice guy. Just so nice.
1: I want to piggyback on something you said a little earlier about how Cruz loved to work with Stuart, both as an actor and as a director, especially as a director because he was organized, he was prepared, and everyone was willing to go the extra mile for him because he knew his stuff going in. I'm going to guess, I'm going out on a limb because I'm not sure about this, but I'm just going to guess, just listen based on what you've told me about your experience working with Jim and Stuart's experience working with Jim. I'm going to guess he learned a lot about how to work with Cruz and how to work with him as a director because of his experience working with James Garner on so many projects, not just the Rockford Files, but they worked together on a lot of things. I'm sure he learned a lot about how to be a director working with Jim.
0: Oh, yeah. I mean, absolutely. I think Jim was the most important person in his life, and, you know, by far. I mean, I don't think he looked up to anyone as much as he did Jim. And I imagine that a lot of what he learned about acting and directing came from watching Jim on set. And I think, like, again, it's like how you treat people, it's mm-hmm. how you talk to people, it's your tone, it's the way that you ask when you need to get something done, when you need something from them. And, you know, that's how Jim handled himself. And I think Stuart had this inherently. He was such a good guy to everybody. But I think he definitely looked up to Jim as the mentor and learned from him and picked up all the details about his craft. There's no doubt.
1: You mentioned you talked to his brother Arnold. Arnold was either the executive producer or the showrunner of Love American Style. If I remember correctly, Jim's long relationship with Stuart stemmed from Love American Style. I mean, if I remember correctly, Jim saw him in one of the blackout sketches and said, okay, let's, this is around the time he was casting Nichols. And it was as a result of that, that Stewart ended up working with Jim on Nichols, and that began their long relationship.
0: Correct. Jim was casting Nichols, and he saw the sketch where Stewart was in the jail cell. I think he was banging his head on the bars and doing something crazy, you know. And, you know, Jim saw it and just, like, fell in love with this clip. So he said, I want Stewart Margolin for Nichols. And, you know, I believe it was on Nichols. If Nichols was NBC, right?
1: Correct. Yes.
0: So, yeah, so I think it was on Nichols that the executives said they didn't want Stewart. And Jim really went to bat. And, you know, look what the end result of their relationship was, like, two Emmy Awards for Stewart for the same role. So it's just, there's a saying in Hollywood, no one knows anything. And I think that's the case. I mean, like, I don't think they quite imagine, like, how Stewart would excel in that role. And I, you know, I'm interacting with a lot of the Roster Files fans on social media. I'm trying to really win them over to see if they'll help me out with this film. And I'm getting some incredible support. But it is kind of funny because I'm now really seeing just the impact Stewart had with this character, because there's, I would say 90% really loved him. And could see through, like, why this character was written into the show. But there's, like, the 10% that couldn't get beyond how skeezy Angel was, you know. And I find that very funny, and it's just testament to how incredible Stewart was in that role.
1: Well, I always said Angel was best taken in small doses. I mean, it's like, you know, and for the most part, they didn't overuse him, and part because Stewart was so busy doing so many things, they couldn't use him every week. But one of the reasons why he made such an impact is because when he would do it, like, I don't know, like 6-7 shows a year, he would do his thing. He would get Rockford's blood pressure up. But then Rockford would get him out of trouble, and then he'd go away, and we wouldn't see him again for another couple of months. And yet, to go back to our open, somehow Stewart recognized there was a person behind that skeezy character, and that's what he tapped into.
0: Yeah, but, you know, I'm also a writer. You know, I do narrative work, not just documentary. I just finished a feature-length screenplay. It's a period piece that I'm trying to get off the ground now. And with every script, you have your antagonist.
1: Mm-hmm.
0: And if you want to make the protagonist so much stronger, then you need to work on the antagonist most. And, you know, and I think the more that you humanize someone who's just really bad, the more three-dimensional you make that character, then the more incredible they're going to be. I mean, you know, some of the worst bad guys in history had sort of that other side, you know, like Hannibal Lecter, like all these characters, you know. So yeah, I think Stewart understood that.
1: tinyurl.com/everybody's angel is the website for the crowdsourcing campaign, the Indiegogo campaign, to help offset some of the production costs of Everybody's Angel. Everybody's Angel, the forthcoming documentary by Christopher Martini, that will celebrate the life and career of Stewart Margolin. tinyurl.com/everybody's angel. A couple more questions, if I can. You mentioned you're reaching out to, you're trying to connect with the Rockford Files fan base, and there's a lot of them. There are several groups on Facebook alone that are dedicated to the Rockford Files. If I remember correctly, one of the people you're connected to on social media is Jim's daughter, Gigi. And Gigi carries a lot of weight among the Rockford Files fan base. And so if you got Gigi support, you're doing okay.
0: Well, don't you think it's kind of funny that Rockford's daughter is now friends with Angel's son?
1: Yes.
0: although I'm not trying to pull the wool under her.
1: No.
0: You know, whatever this thing is.
1: No.
0: Like, you know, Gigi is amazing. And, you know, look, I'm going to ask her to be an executive producer on this. And I'm pretty sure she'll say yes. But she, you know, she's helping me out so much on this. She's so awesome. She inherited all of her dad's great qualities. And, you know, she just got out of the hospital.
1: Yeah.
0: Everyone could say a few prayers for Gigi. That would help a lot. But she's just amazing. And, you know, I'm so thrilled to be communicating with her on this. And I hope to see her in LA soon. And if she wants to interview for this, that's up to her. I'm leaving that open for her.
1: Is there anything else about the documentary or the Indiegogo campaign, Chris, that you want our listeners to know about that I have not already asked you?
0: Just that, you know, we're 71% there on the funding, but you know how these things go. It's hit a little bit of a lull, so we could use a little bit of a push now. And you know, if you love Stewart, if you love, you know, classic television, when things, you know, were made so much better, in my opinion,
1: mm-hmm.
0: then, you know, please support this film, because when you watch it, it's going to be a blast from the past. And very few actors exist like this these days. You know, I don't think you're going to find anybody with as much range as Stewart, with as much you know, wackiness that he brings to a role. You know, you can't find this kind of talent. There's no way you could get this kind of a performance from an AI prompt.
1: No.
0: So please support this film.
1: No, that is a subject for another conversation. tinyurl.com/everybody's angel. tinyurl.com/everybody's angel. 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Christopher Martini, thank you so much for spending part of your day with us. All good wishes, continued good luck. Hopefully people listening to this will help you get the final push towards the first tier of your campaign. Please keep us posted on the progress of the documentary.
0: Ed, thank you so much for this wonderful push and having me on the show. I really greatly appreciate it. And I hope you'll be watching this film very soon.
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1: Ed Roberts with a reminder that the next edition of TV Confidential will air next week on the station at the usual time. You'll have to join us for that. In the meantime, we will close out this week's program by playing part two of a conversation that began a few weeks ago with Michael Shevick. If Michael's name doesn't ring a bell, his work in advertising certainly will, among other things. Michael created the iconic slogan for Gillette razors, Gillette, the best a man can get. We'll ask Michael how he came up with that idea in just a second. Michael Shevick, also a nationally known teacher and columnist on business spirituality. His books include Soul Lessons from the Wizard of Oz, Soul Lessons from the Wizard of Oz, How to Follow Your Yellow Brick Road, a guide to life that shows you why the Wizard of Oz is not just a great 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open Oz state that leads to our true self. 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Michael Shevick is also the author of The Six Fix, The Spiritual Healthcare for a Stronger America. You describe The Six Fix as a spiritual guide for restoring America's goodness, and that kind of stems from what you just said earlier when you're describing business spirituality. It is easy for us to say business is one entity, spirituality is another. They do not integrate, but you say the opposite is true.
15: Yeah. Yeah, which is spiritual health care for a stronger America. All right, so this is about spiritual health care. I got to tell you something. We are not spiritually healthy in the United States right now. And the way you know that is that we're having conflict upon conflict upon conflict. That is the sign we're not spiritually healthy. When you're spiritually healthy, you do not have these kinds of repeated conflicts that tear at everyone. And so what I really, really was upset about was trying to find a way to solve this problem without pitting one person against another, one enemy against another, one party against another. And I had to find a way to deconstruct and teach, like, very simply, what are the foundation to a correct and healthy spiritual attitude in the U.S. And that is the foundation of good business and good government and good life. And it doesn't make a difference whether we're dealing with the country or whether we're dealing with what are the principles necessary for a happy family, or a home, or a local community, or a school. They're all the same life principles. And so the Six Fix is really a guide to the priorities that are necessary in life for experiencing spiritual happiness and health. And that is what makes America stronger. It acts the spiritual power of providence, or what Jews call it, Hashgacha, or God. And that's what we have to do, is align ourselves to the way life is designed in everything that we think and say and do, and we will produce good for this country. But right now, we're spiritually unhealthy, and we've got to start from the basics and learn the ropes all over again. And that's what the book is about.
1: 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And with that in mind, as Michael just alluded, The Six Fix teaches life-centered values and priorities that can help every American grow spiritually and help every American enterprise grow and prosper. 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I understand and this sort of a variation of what we've been talking about, the premise of the six fix basically comes down to you reap what you sow.
15: That's the fundamental mechanics to all life. You reap what you sow. Every single major world religion, every noble philosophy understands that every action has a reaction. In fact, I have to tell you, Ed, you don't really have problems in the United States. What you have are the results of problems. We have sown and we have reaped problems because the way we think, the way we speak, and the way we act causes a creative action between our consciousness and how the world operates, and we produce our own messes. Let me give you an example. A few years back, I don't know if you remember, an economic crash. Well, that was a perfect example of sowing and reaping. Someone came up with this crazy idea to sow and reap investments that were built on defaulted loans. Investments built on defaulted loans, mortgage loans. And everyone got on this crazy bandwagon. It was a thought bubble. And the bubble broke. And all of a sudden, the economy fell apart. Well, that wasn't the problem, that the economy fell apart. That was the result of stupid thinking, where the idea of building investments on defaulted loans had no life value. It had no life value. And as soon as that whatever little dribble of life value was in that idea was used up, everything tumbled. Sowing and reaping. We don't create the rules to life. We learn to operate within them. We don't invent them. Congress doesn't invent them. No president invents them. Either we learn to align ourselves to how life works, or everything we're going to do is going to tumble, crumble, fumble. And there's no escaping life. It's bigger than all of us. And the Six Fix teaches the fundamental value priorities and relationship priorities that are necessary for building spiritual health, and that makes us stronger because we're sowing and reaping goodness with everything we think and say and do. Very, very simple, but very powerful.
1: I understand the Six Fix took about 10 years in the making.
15: It was torture.
1: Well, no. Is that because the course of the country changed dramatically?
15: No. It was hard because there are many different belief systems on how things operate. I come from a Jewish background where we do things like resting once a week. Then there are other understandings, which are Christian understandings, which even if they're based on Judaism, they go in a different direction and produce wondrous things with that point of view. Then there's another point of view, which is American and democratic and secular, and that contributes something with its wonderful point of view. And then there are scientific and biological issues, and there are psychological issues, and all of these different modes of understanding are all valuable. But the question is how to pull it together and make it simple to teach. All of us, we're all little children, we all need to learn simply. That was what was hard. It was hard to pull it together in a way that I knew could be teachable to anyone who was 5 years old or anyone at any age. And that's what was difficult. It was the distillation of what all these little pieces of knowledge were into one simple book. And it's a very powerful little book, if I do say so. And of all the things I've ever written, it has really transformed people the most.
1: Both the Six Fix, Spiritual Healthcare for a Stronger America, and Soul Lessons from the Wizard of Oz, How to Follow Your Yellow Brick Road, both of those books, both Soul Lessons from the Wizard of Oz and the Six Fix, available Amazon.com, wherever books are sold online, as well as your local neighborhood bookstore. 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
5: A warning to leave. I'm Carmen Roberts, Fox News. The U.S. is telling Americans in the Middle East to leave after President Trump said more airstrikes against Iran are coming. Fox's Madeline Rivera has more.
21: White House Press Secretary Caroline Levitt was blunt about this. She says Iran will continue to pay until they come to the table in what President Trump deems a meaningful way. So the president is leaning towards striking Iran until they capitulate.
22: We'll be hitting them. We'll be hitting them very hard. And you know, at some point, they're going to say, we just can't take it anymore.
21: Of course, the president authorized the new attack plan as he held a cabinet meeting at Camp David yesterday. Per Axios, the president is considering energy and infrastructure facilities as potential targets. Israel could also join in on the attacks for the first time in many weeks, but the president has not made a final decision. And any immediate progress on the diplomatic front could convince him to change his mind.
5: And Iran's foreign minister warns any adventurous actions by the U.S. will be met with severe consequences. It has been 6 months since someone kidnapped Nancy Guthrie.
23: Now the Pima County Sheriff is releasing two ransom notes. The first note that was sent February 2nd says this in part, quote, we will be holding her for a maximum of 7 days. You will need to send Bitcoin in the amount of $4 million before 5 p.m. on Thursday the 5th. If payment is not received, the ransom will be increased to $6 million USD, which will need to be paid by 5 p.m. on Monday the 9th. If payment is not received by the last deadline, on Monday the 9th at 5 p.m., she will be killed. A second note sent days later said this in part, quote, Guthrie family, we did not fully grasp the seriousness of her physical condition. We never intended to hurt her. That was not our intention. She perished shortly after she was taken. We want your family to know this and hope you all can find peace. We are truly sorry.
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26: Temperatures being 30 degrees above average.
20: 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Just click listen, then swipe right and hear the latest news updates on your time. 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
5: Spanish authorities step up measures to block another surge of migrants into Ceuta by installing a 1,600-foot floating barrier. They say crossing stopped overnight following a rush that killed at least 67 people. A twice-deported illegal immigrant in the U.S. is about to be deported again. Authorities say 38-year-old Mexican Martin Martinez Ballinas has a prior felony conviction stemming from a 2017 car crash that killed U.S. Marine Lance Corporal James Walden III.
27: The father of Lance Corporal James Walden III is reliving the pain of losing his son nearly a decade ago. After learning the illegal immigrant convicted of the deadly hit and run that killed him is now set to be deported for a third time. Walden's father says the man should never have been in the country to begin with. James Walden II spoke to Griff Jenkins on The Will Cain Show.
28: The day he killed Jimmy, he was driving with no license, no insurance, driving recklessly, doing 65 miles an hour in a 30-mile-an-hour road. It was a twisty, turny road. He lost control and he hit Jimmy on his motorcycle head-on.
27: The 21-year-old Marine James Walden was stationed at Fort Meade. His family says he was a young man ready to serve his country.
5: Fox's Lauren Green reporting. And Louisiana says, starting now, no more balloon releases.
29: The law targets litter and environmental hazards and prohibits the intentional release of helium balloons in the state of Louisiana, making it one of a dozen states to do so. Releasing 12 or more at once is classified as illegal littering, and it carries fines ranging from $500 to $2,500. There are exceptions for indoor and accidental releases, as well as scientific weather balloons. State lawmakers pushed the ban to protect local waterways and harm to wildlife. Almost 2 years ago, New Orleans passed a ban on Mylar balloon releases after metallic balloons compromised utility lines. Tanya J. Powers, Fox News.
5: And I'm Carmen Roberts, and this is Fox News.
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7: We're going to be generally dry this afternoon, mostly cloudy skies expected. I can't rule out an isolated shower, maybe a rumble of thunder, but most should stay dry. Still pretty muggy, a high of 76. Tonight, partly cloudy, a low of 61. Some early day clouds on Sunday, but then becoming mostly sunny, becoming less humid. We'll see a high of 76.
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0: let her talk about this, of course, is all these stereotypes people have about disabled people, whether they're victims or they heroic inspirations or what is it, right? And she certainly knows that as she was 15 years old when she was in a convertible and she didn't walk after that ride in the convertible. And again, we'll talk about her story. She earned her JD from Yale Law School. She worked as an attorney at IBM. She spoke at the American Bar Association's annual meeting on working with disabled lawyers and clients, and she founded her own law practice. So she's a busy person, and we're thrilled to have her with us. Thank you so much for coming on.
1: Thanks so much for having me today, Kate. Appreciate it.
0: So I get, you know, I mentioned just briefly what happened. So take us back to that. What happened that changed your life when you were 15?
1: Well, I was 15 years old. I was at a party and I went for a ride with a guy, and he wasn't driving properly and he drove us into a tree at maximum speed. Unfortunately, he died and I woke up as a paraplegic, which was life-changing, obviously. Fortunately, I have really supportive family and my parents were amazing and they just helped me through everything.
0: So in helping you through everything, I mean, like you said, you were one way and then boom, you're another way and you're in high school. So you had to navigate all of that.
1: Yes. Yeah, so I was in a rehabilitation hospital, Burke Rehab, which is in White Plains. And I was there for 5 months and they taught me that how to be independent. And I remember in the very beginning, I couldn't even sit up without passing out. And I had, I'm paralyzed from the chest down, so I could use my arms, but they weren't that strong. And I had no stomach muscles, so I couldn't sit up. And when I did sit up, I was very wobbly. So that's actually where my title of my book comes from, because I was asking my physical therapist, like, why am I so wobbly? And he says, your center of gravity has changed and you need to find a new center of gravity. And that's like a metaphor for life, because when we're knocked off balance, we need to find a new center and get rebalanced. So you can imagine being 15 years old, I was a very active kid. I wanted to be a dancer. I was always running around, riding my bicycle. And then all of a sudden I have to use a wheelchair. Not only that, I have to learn to dress myself without standing up, take showers, everything. So they used to put me on this tilt table and I used to feel like I was the bride of Frankenstein. I used to just make up stories in my head to get through it all, because you got to find humor or you'll just lose your mind. So they'd wheel in this table and they'd move me over from my bed onto it and they'd slowly raise the tilt table. I have a poem about that in my book. It's actually called Bride of Frankenstein. And I would just start to pass out as they got up further. And I'm like, how am I ever going to be independent? They're out of their minds, but I'll go with it. Because I, you know, what else am I going to do? So slowly they said, oh, no, you'll learn to dress yourself. You'll drive a car. You're going to be totally independent. You'll live alone. And, of course, I had all these stories in my head of what I thought disability was, like everybody thinks from the movies. And I'm like, what planet are these people on? But, you know, I plugged through. And I was lucky, too, because my mother had actually just gotten into the AA program. And she had the whole philosophy. Well, she'd been in it for a couple of years, of one day at a time and easy does it. And I just read the AA Black Book and just, you know, I have a strong faith. So I would, you know, say to God, you know, what the hell is this, and just slowly just figure out what to do. And my parents were problem solvers. My dad was an engineer, so we lived in this old Victorian house, and I'm in a wheelchair, so I can't even get inside the house. Fortunately, it only had two steps in, so he built two ramps and pulley systems. We got a stair glide. And he had to cut a hole in the floor so it'd be level with my chair. But it was really scary going up the stair glide, and the stair would curve, and then I'd have to transfer onto another wheelchair to get into my bed. And then my shower, to take a shower, they put in this, like, this chair in the shower that would swing over. But it was too high, to get into. So my dad built a box that I used to transfer onto.

0: I'd raise my hospital bed up, slide over to a box, and then on the way back, you always want to be going downhill when you're doing transfers, just like when you get from one space to another. But they just came up with all this innovative things for me to get around. And then when we moved to a different house, they moved finally to a ranch, and you know, he built a sink right by my bed, which was really cool. And I got rid of the hospital bed. I don't have any stuff like that anymore. And it just was a journey, and I couldn't have done it without their attitude. For instance, my mom, when I got home, and it was really hard to get up the stairs and get into bed, and I was resting after school, and she said, "Mary, come down and set the table." And I'm like, "What is she talking about?" And I have siblings, so I'm like, "They can set the table." But she was signaling to me, "You're going to have to just do everything. It's going to take you time, but you're just going to go do it." And that was a really good message. I find that sometimes people baby their children, you know, it's hard, you know, it's hard when your kid becomes disabled or is disabled and trying to figure out what to do. And sometimes they really would go overboard with their idea of independence, but they made me very independent.
1: And so by adopting that attitude, too, it was great that they were that way. You probably, and I don't want to speak for you, probably felt fearless, like, well, I can do things. I'm like anyone else. Did you have that attitude?
0: Yes. I think I approached being disabled as a big puzzle I had to figure out. And the world was so inaccessible back then. My school told me I couldn't come back to school. And I said, "Why?" And they said, "The classrooms upstairs are specially designed," and they just made up all this nonsense. And I said, "That's nonsense." And here I am, I'm just 15 years old, and I'm telling school administrators that they're just being not, you know, what are you talking about? I have no idea where my questioning or independent spirit came from, but I think it's the way I was raised, because our parents would always make us question things, always. And we'd have these intense conversations, even as kids. And my dad was an executive recruiter, so we'd have dinners with top executives of companies, so they didn't frighten me. So I would just say whatever I felt.
1: Nice. I love that. You know, it's interesting, because thinking about you being 15 and like how the world was accessible to people who were in wheelchairs, how much has it improved over these decades from your point of view?
0: It's gotten a lot better. I mean, with the passage of the ADA, that there's some teeth behind it, though. I don't know if you're aware, but there's just came out 6 days ago. There's a new Department of Justice ruling, or not even a ruling, it's this memo, and the disability community is up in arms about it. So there was a case called Olmstead versus LC, and it said that disabled people had the right to live in the communities. And this memo is saying something totally different, going against all precedent, and it's really shocking. So I don't know what's going on right now. But before this administration, I could file claims. If I saw something wrong, I could go and file an ADA claim anonymously.
1: When we come back with Mary Keating, we'll talk more about holding people to accountability when it comes to ADA compliance. That's next with me, Kate Delaney, here on the show.
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1: And we're back with Mary Keating, the author of Recalibrating Gravity, a memoir in verse. So tell us about one of the times when you made an ADA claim.
0: One time I was going to have a restaurant with my aunt over in Bronxville, and my brother-in-law had MS and he used a scooter. So she called me up and told me, you can come in a wheelchair, but Marty can't come because he uses a scooter and the restaurant doesn't allow scooters. And I said, that's not right. That's against the law. And she said, well, they said they had special permission. So I called them up and I said, I'm just trying to verify what you said to my aunt. And they said, oh, yes, no, we don't allow scooters. We have special permission. I said, no, you don't have special permission. And I filed an ADA claim, which was really funny because the Justice Department called me up not only did they have to change that policy, they didn't have the correct access. Their tables were in the wrong place. They had blocked the bathrooms, because that's another pet peeve. People put all this junk in the accessible bathrooms and you can't get around. You need all that space.
1: Right.
0: And so they had to do an immense amount of work to make their place accessible. But the problem with the way the world is set up is I'm usually the person, or someone with a disability is the person policing it, and it shouldn't be that way. It should be designed so that places are accessible. They should start building houses with access. I have very limited choice in houses. I was fortunate enough to marry a builder, and he just made the whole place accessible. It was very interesting meeting my husband, Danny. I've actually known him since fourth grade. And I just graduated law school, and I said to God, okay, I'd like to have a husband now. And I went into the store, and there he was. Like, I haven't seen him in years. And I have a poem in my book about our life. And we started, you know, talking, and he remembered being really nervous. Like, how am I going to get her chair in? You know, should I ask her to go there? Is it possible? You know, so I just said, I know how to do everything, so just ask me. And we just figured everything out. And we ended up going over to Italy, and we actually met the Pope. And one night we had to sleep in the car because we didn't have any reservations. It was very adventurous. I've been traveling a lot. And I love that sense of fearlessness. A lot of people are afraid to do things, and some people can't just go off and do things because it would be life-threatening for them. You have to decide for yourself what you're able to do. And then a client of mine told me I should learn to scuba dive, and I thought he was nuts, and then I started learning to scuba dive. So, you know, I think it's a frame of mind. If you limit yourself and other people limit you, then you're going to live a limited life. And I'm not saying that, you know, the world is magic, but there's a lot of things you can do that you don't think you can do unless you try.
1: Right. And obviously with Danny, he didn't care. He was interested in you. And it's like, we're just going to go figure this out. Right.
0: Yeah. We were talking about it the other day, and he just said, he goes, there's disability. And then there's you. And it's like part of me, and he obviously knows disability is part of me. I mean, I remember coming out of a restaurant once, and this guy said, you're too pretty to be disabled. And I'm like, what does that mean? That's just a weird comment. I mean, so many people say the strangest things to me. Or they talk loudly. A lot of times people don't hand back your money to you. You're at a cash register, a friend. And I love doing this. I give them my money, and then they give my change back to who's with me. And then I say, where's my money? And they said, well, I gave it to your friend. And I go, well, that's not me. Where's my money? They're like, what? And they stopped doing that because they didn't give it back to me.
1: Right, right. And just not, you know, not thinking, I guess, you know, that why would that happen? That's crazy, right? So law school, because we kind of jumped over that, you mentioned going to law school. Yale Law School, not easy to get in. I know from my own family of lawyers. What prompted you to be a lawyer? How did that happen?
0: Well, after I got out of college, I went to Manhattan, an English religion major, and I thought nobody would ever hire me. I was worried. So I took the first job I could possibly get. And I remember going in the interview, and they said, we'll hire you. And I must have misunderstood them. And when I came back, I realized I was only making like $187 a week. Well, back then that was, you know, barely livable. So I worked as an internal bank auditor, which is the weirdest thing. Like, I keep thinking of that Woody Allen movie. Did you ever see that where they're saying, what do you want to be when you grow up? I don't want to be an internal bank auditor. Like, what the hell is that?
1: Right.
0: Anyway, I learned a lot about banks, which is really fascinating. But I said, well, this isn't, you know, for me. So my dad said, you should try being a lawyer, because if you become a lawyer, you can do anything. You can go into politics. You can run your own business. It's going to give you a lot of freedom. So I said, that's probably a good idea. And I was tired of the discrimination that's just inherent. And I wanted to make changes. So I said, that's a good idea. So, and I wanted to go to Yale. And my sister Anne was undergrad at Yale. She's like really famous athlete there. And I remember the law students, when they were graduating, they don't get their diploma right away. They get it after. So when they give the announcement, they just say, you will get, I thought it was really funny. But I said, I want to go to that law school. Unfortunately, I got in. But the school was not accessible. I mean, it was really not accessible. I couldn't live in the dorms. I had to live across the street. I had to go to the mayor's office and get a curb cut put in. And then I started a campaign to make the university more accessible, which slowly it became accessible. For instance, you know that little Ghostbuster sign?
1: Yeah.
0: So we took, I had my friends take a wheelchair and put a little X through it and plaster it all over the school where I couldn't go. And the dean came up to me and said, I see you've been busy, Mary. And I said, busy? I can't get there. What are you talking about? That's not me. So, you know, that changed it. But it is frustrating today, even with people's attitudes, that they don't open up the world. There's so many places that need access, not only just physical access for people who are blind or deaf people. You know, how often do you see a translator, you know, an interpreter at an event when there should be?
1: So you make those changes, and it's perfect for what you ended up doing with your life and having your own practice. And look, you worked as an attorney for IBM, so that some of that work had to be pretty interesting, I would think. And the corporate law versus then you have your own space. What was it like leaping from corporate litigation to opening your own?
0: Well, I wasn't doing litigation. I was in the business side of the law. And IBM was a great employer. And we went, they sent me down to the president's employment of the handicapped. I hate that word. And I met Judy Heumann down there, which is really fascinating because she's a huge civil rights person, or was. I wish she was still around today. I loved working there, but I really wanted to help people, not a big corporation. So they had a downsizing plan, and they gave me 2 years health insurance. That was a big concern of mine, getting health insurance, because I had a pre-existing condition, and they would exclude me. So IBM gave me 2 years of health insurance through their plan. And then my partner and I formed a company, and then I could get a company policy.
1: Coming back with our guest, Mary Keating, the beauty of an underwater plunge.
4: 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Stay tuned to Amazing Americans.
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19: We're going to see skies be partly cloudy tonight, 61 degrees for your low, and it should be dry. For tomorrow, skies are going to become mostly sunny after some early day clouds, becoming less humid as well, 76 for your high. On Monday, sunny skies, fairly comfortable humidity, and a high near 80.
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1: And we're back with our special guest, Mary Keating, who's a lawyer, a disability advocate, and the author of Recalibrating Gravity. So now you decide you're going to go scuba diving. What was that like?
0: Ah, I have a poem called Fluid about that. It is so freeing. So I remember learning to scuba dive was not easy because the teacher... it did it at pace, and pace was not accessible. So they had to carry me down the stairs. I had to lie on the ground, the changing room, and pull on a wetsuit, get back into my chair. And then somehow you put weights on and you're going in the water and I can't stand. So I'm thinking, I'm going to kill myself, but I'll just try it out. And then you go under the water and they want you to take your regulator out of your mouth. That's what you breathe from. And I'm like clutching it with my teeth. I'm not taking my regulator out of my mouth. But I had to learn to do that. And when I did my certification dive in the Cayman Islands with my teacher, we were under the water and I had to take off my mask and all this water went up my nose. And I'm like, oh, that's nice. I'm going to drown in the middle of the Cayman Islands. And I said, well, what do I do when I'm above air and I can't breathe? I just slowly breathe. And I said, oh, I have 2,000 pounds of air strapped to my back, so I'll just keep breathing. So I kept breathing, and then I got my mask back on, and everything calmed down. And when we got up to the surface, my teacher said, you're one cool cucumber, Mary Keating, because I just didn't panic. And that's the other thing. I think panicking... it's somehow you got to learn not to panic when you're in the middle of a crisis, which is a skill.
1: Which is a skill for anybody.
0: But I'm constantly having to solve logistic problems. You know, when I go somewhere, how am I going to get around something? And then dealing, when we talked about, like, just hospitals and doctors, they're not really very safe for me. And even today, doctors say, how did you get here? And I say, I drove. You drove? And I go, yeah. You can drive? Yes. You know, one time I fell out of my chair and I broke my femur bone. And my husband was taking me to some doctors and they actually didn't know how to treat me. It was terrible, the care I was getting. And one doctor said to just leave it broken. You don't use it, just leave it broken. But I do use my legs. Like, I use them for support.
1: Right.
0: And there's also an exercise bike I can ride with electrodes. That's really cool. So, you know, just to tell somebody, and my husband was furious, like, what do you mean leave a broken leg? So I had to go into the city and at the hospital for special surgery. No, it was a hospital for joint diseases, and they reconstructed my leg. It looks like an architectural plan with all the wires I put in there. But so just even in the medical profession, like I had a doctor and I had surgery, and then he didn't send me to the recovery room. He said, oh, you can just go get dressed now. And I said, well, I have to go to the recovery room because my body's feeling the pain. And I might not be registering it, but it's registering it. And when you are paraplegic, you can have what's called autonomic dysreflexia, which everyone should be aware of. And I could die from it. So my blood pressure was starting to spike. And I kept saying, I have to go to the recovery room. You have to give me pain medication. And the nurse came in and said, are you seeking drugs? Like, I just had surgery. Would you say that to anybody else who just had surgery? I was so angry. So we got that all straightened out. The nurse that was helping me get dressed said, I'm just taking her to the recovery room. Thank God she did. And my blood pressure went back down. And then the hospital administration came in and they were very upset, but they wanted to discuss it with me right then and there. And I said, I just had surgery. And I'm not talking about this right now. You have a problem, and it's not my problem at the moment. And so you really have to learn your boundaries, because people will always violate your boundaries. You know, touching your chair, pushing you around, taking your chair away from you, a lot of things like that. Not really sensitive to the fact that your chair is like part of your body and you shouldn't be touching it, unless I tell you, Ken.
1: Wow, that's the first time I've heard someone say that. That's so true, right? It's like part of your body. So people are just assuming like, oh, yeah, just touch it, whatever. It's like touching a pregnant woman's belly. Oh, you have a baby.
0: Yeah, like I'll be online and all of a sudden I'll feel this like pressure on my chair and this person will be like holding onto my hand rest. I'm like, what? Hello?
1: What's going on? Exactly.
0: Like, what are you doing?
1: Wow. And in your book, too, you talk about, I mean, so you deal with all these things. It's like you say, life is like this puzzle that you have to really put together every day, depending on what you're doing or where you're going, something new, something unfamiliar. And what would you, I mean, you talked about obviously what's scary that's happening now, but what ultimately, what should people who are not disabled take from this conversation? What should they know that they could maybe do better when they're trying to navigate and for some reason do silly things that they maybe don't even realize they do?
0: Well, I think it's important when you encounter somebody with a disability. I mean, even with me, I don't know what it's like to be blind. So when I meet someone who's blind, I just say, is there anything I can do? Just ask them, is there anything I can do? Don't rush over and grab their hand and help them across the street. You know, that's demeaning. Would you like any, just imagine it was you. Would you like somebody just coming up and just talk to you, like someone you wanted to talk to you? And if you do see problems with access, speak up. Like, why isn't there a ramp here? Why aren't there interpreters? Why don't we have closed captioning? There's a lot of things to open up the world. And you might at any time become like me. I didn't expect to become disabled. Nobody does.
1: Right. Right.
0: But it can happen at any time. And we really need to stop thinking about disability as something other. I met an Egyptian scholar. She was so cool. And she was disabled. And she was telling me how in Egypt, they just treated disability like part of life. And they have reliefs where somebody in a cane and withered leg is like opening the door, like working. And King Tut has severe disabilities. He was buried with like 140 canes. So when did we start freaking out about it? You know?
1: Yeah, that's a good point, right?
0: Like, oh my God, like it's not part of life. It happens.
1: Right, right.
0: Things happen. But the book is really about life. Like life is really precious and we should embrace life no matter our circumstances and be kind to each other and supportive. You know, it's hard. We're all in a very hard world. It's not easy. And things happen that are terrible. But there's also so much beauty in it. My book has a lot about that. It's my journey and then how beautiful the world is and how important love is and the seasons. You know, the seasons are amazing. This planet is amazing. We need to take care of it.
1: Yes, I was going to ask you that. So when you put together your book, how did you visualize, okay, this is how I'll break it down? I'll talk about love. I'll put these verses in here. How did you do that when you tackled the project?
0: It wasn't that well thought out. A mentor of mine said, there's this When Words Count contest. It's a nationwide book contest. They've never had a poet that won, and you should enter. And I said, well, I don't have a book. And she said, yes, you do. So I took out, I've been writing poems for like 6 years. And I laid out all my poems. I said, wow, this is like my life story. And so I just took all my poems and organized them. And I wrote, the beginning part is like my childhood and then having my accident and then how I dealt with it and then dealing with, you know, discrimination and all that. And then, about, you know, love and humor and dogs. And I just kind of laid it out in a way that I thought anybody could just pick up the book and open it up and read any poem. And hopefully it would help them with what was going on with their day. Or they could just read through the book. And people get worried about, oh my God, it's in verse. I can't read that. But it's narrative verse. It's really easy to read and it's fun. And there are poems in there that are shaped like things. Like I have a poem shaped like a wheelchair, one's like a tower, one's like a butterfly. So it's a fun book, and I ended up illustrating it too.
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4: This is Amazing Americans with Kate Delaney.
1: And we return with Mary Keating. She's our special guest this time around, and we've been talking about all kinds of things. You earned your JD from Yale Law School. You worked as an attorney at IBM. We talked about founding your own law practice. You were able to do that twice. And along the way, you managed to get married. You married a man that you've known since fourth grade. You wrote a really sweet poem about Danny, A Brief History of Forever. So tell us about that, as you found someone that you knew before, but you found him again, really found him again later in life. First of all, what did Danny think of A Brief History of Forever?
0: He loves it. He loves it.
1: It's wonderful.
0: So, you know, I'm so blessed to have found somebody who loves me so much, and I love him so much. We've been through a lot together. I mean, he's had issues with his back. You know, he's a builder, and then he developed this really bad arthritis, and he's really strong, and then he couldn't do a lot of stuff. And, you know, so, and I got it all. Like, you know, I said, soon we'll just both be in wheelchairs. And he's like, no. I said, well, the house is accessible now. But he's just very supportive and loving. And I didn't get married till I was 40, I think. And I dated a couple guys, and they just weren't it. He just wasn't my heartthrob. You know, the other people just didn't quite.
1: They weren't it, right?
0: So don't settle. Don't settle for people out there.
1: I like that. Don't settle. You know, and too, like, as you go through it, recalibrating gravity, I love it. There's these little, I think they're like gifts of wisdom, right? So I'm looking through it, and you're right, you can pick it up at any point, and I saw that when I got it. But there's like even perspective, you know, and what you talk about in perspective, and everything is perspective, and that's what we're talking about. What is your perspective, right, on disability, on you're not disabled, but guess what? As we age, we all become disabled in some way. I mean,
0: right.
1: Whether it's with our brain, our eyes, whether it is something we use, the loss of some limb or something. And so it is interesting the way people treat or perceive disability if they don't have it. But then what happens when all of a sudden, you know, eventually you're in that or something happens to you?
0: Well, that's what happened to me. So I was, you know, it's so funny because so often when I don't think people do as much, but when you used to see somebody in a wheelchair on the street, everyone stopped and stare. Like, what are they going to do? Why is everybody staring? And then all of a sudden everyone was staring at me. I'm like, well, either I look really good today or that's maybe not it. And it was so hard to be in one club sort of, and the next time you're like on the outs and people are talking to you funny and that don't know you. And what are you going to do today? Oh, so nice to meet you. You know, and you're like, what are you talking to me like that for?
1: Exactly.
0: I had, when I was at Yale, I did this internship where we would help the people in institutions get out of them. So I went to Whiting Forensic Institute for the Criminally Insane. And our job was to try to get the people in the least restrictive environment. And so we arrive, and the head administrator comes running across the parking lot when all the law students arrive, points at me and says, "She can't come in here." And then, so I went up to her and said, "Hi, I'm Mary Keating. I speak English fluently, so you can talk to me about whatever your concerns are." And so that turned into like a whole big thing. And to finally get access onto the wards with the patients. So instead of letting me get on the wards with my, you know, with everyone else, they would have me meet with somebody in this conference room where they could just have easily reached across the table and killed me, where it was much more safer for me to be on the wards. So like the policy changes didn't make sense. And I had to meet with the head psychiatrist of the state of Connecticut with my professor. And he said, "I don't know how to talk to people like you." This is the head psychiatrist of the state of Connecticut. "I don't know how to talk to people like you." I'm like, "Well, what does that mean exactly? Like me how? What are you saying?" Like, that's a very strange thing to say when you're thinking about it. I'm just a person. You don't have to talk to me. And what, like me? What does like me mean? So I have that legal brain too, right? So it's like, what are you exactly saying there? And always calling people on things.
1: But you can talk to the criminally insane.
0: Oh, that was a trip. Especially when one of the guys started asking me if I had a boyfriend.
1: Oh, wow.
0: Yeah, that was awkward.
1: What an experience. And so when you were, you know, of course, with IBM and on that business side, and then you talked about that, and then you open your own space, hiring you, I want your expertise. So did you find that that kind of evened things out? People weren't looking at you like, "Well, my lawyer's in a wheelchair," you know?
0: It's funny. It depends. So a good friend of mine referred a lot of business to me. And I sometimes don't even meet the client until they come, like if we're doing a closing or something. And she told me that afterward, they said, "You didn't tell us she was in a wheelchair." And she said, "Does it matter? You're hiring her for her brain, and she went to Yale."
1: Yeah.
0: So I did go for an interview before I was accepted at IBM at a big law firm in New York. And the guy said to me, "What would our clients think if we assigned you to a case?" I said, "Well, what do you mean by that exactly?" "Well, you know, it's just like, just because I use a wheelchair doesn't mean I can't do a job."
1: Right.
0: You know, I mean, obviously I'm not going to be, you're not hiring me for running a sprint. You're not hiring me for climbing a mountain. You're hiring me to do a legal service. And people who are disabled are not going to want to do a job they can't do. Like, why would they? You know, people just don't use common sense.
1: Right, when they think about that. And then at some point, thyroid cancer, you deal with thyroid cancer.
0: Oh my God, that's like the worst.
1: And did you just, you know, I've talked to a lot of people about that, where you don't know. Then all of a sudden there's a checkup or something happens and you're just, it's a curveball.
0: It was. I had a lump on my throat and I was asking my GP for like 4 years, "What is this?" And when I turned 50, I said, "You know, I still have this lump on my throat." And he goes, "Well, how long have you had?" And I said, 4 years. He goes, "Oh, don't worry about it." So my husband was having some nose surgery. And I said to the ENT, "You know, I've had this lump on my throat for a while." Well, it turned out it was like a tumor. It had its own blood supply. And it had progressed. And they had to take out my thyroid. And I think that's been very difficult. So you think when you have something happen to you, you know, at 15, you get a free pass and nothing else is going to happen to you. And all of a sudden you get something else. You're like, "Hey, God, like, what's this?" You know, "I thought you already nailed me with something. I don't want to have to deal with this." And it's very hard with the thyroid because when it's out, because they never really get your levels right. So they're always messing around with the levels to get, you know, the thyroid just so. And if you gain weight, you need more. If you lose weight, you need less. And So in the interim, I can tell when I can feel when I don't have enough thyroid medication or when I have too much. And it changes how I'm thinking. It's very interesting. You know, you learn a lot about who you really are because all these emotions and thoughts go in your head, but that's not really who you are. Inside, you have this inner calm person that's really you. Well, all this chaos is going around about me.
1: Well, that's a great way to look at it. Definitely, no question. When people read, Mary, when they read Recalibrating Gravity, what do you hope they take away?
0: That life is amazing and you should embrace it. It's just amazing, right? The fact that we're even here is amazing. Just look outside, like a tree is amazing. We get so lost in our phones. I'm so sad about the phones, and I'm guilty of it too. You know, everyone, you walk down the street and everyone's staring at the phone. You go to the beach and it's beautiful. The ocean's there, the sky, the sailboats are going, people are staring at their phones. And also that you can get through everything. You're not alone in the world. You really aren't. There are forces around that are helping you.
1: Absolutely.
0: I know that sounds woo-woo, but it's really true.
1: I agree. It's a perfect place to end this. Mary, I could talk to you all day. Thank you so much for joining us on the show.
0: Thank you for having me, Kate. You know, you're great to talk to.
1: I'm Kate Delaney. Thanks for listening. Back next week with another inspiring story.
6: 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Be sure to join us right here at the same time next week for more great stories on Amazing Americans.

0: 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I just want to warn you, traffic is tough out there.
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5: What to do next? I'm Daria Albinger, Fox News. That's what President Trump is mulling with another potential round of strikes against Iran, and he's warning the war is not over.
6: Kuwait reporting attacks from Iran, drone attacks from the early morning hours. No casualties reported. Also confirmation now that Iran did try and attack two oil tankers in the Strait of Hormuz, causing damage to one of them, nearly missing the other, but perhaps causing a short spike in oil prices. In the meantime, President Trump has warned about a major series of attacks against Iran that could be coming. He also expressed frustration in negotiations with Iran, saying the leadership often says one thing and then ends up doing another. It's clear that tensions in the region are rising in anticipation of potential heavy strikes ahead.
5: That's Fox's Steve Harrigan. President Trump is in New Jersey following a cabinet meeting at Camp David, and that's where we find Fox's Alex Hogan.
7: President Trump is here at his golf club in New Jersey this weekend, although we do not expect to see him at least for the rest of the day. But President Trump yesterday held a cabinet meeting at Camp David where he addressed Iran and put new pressure on the regime. White House Press Secretary Karoline Leavitt tells Fox in part Iran will continue to pay until they have come to the table in what President Trump deems a meaningful way. New effort also underway to end the conflict between Israel and Hamas. President Trump says the U.S. and Israel are aligned on plans. Under this agreement, Hamas would turn over weapons and Israel would withdraw from Gaza.
5: The president also visited with U.S. military personnel in the New Jersey area. An Air Force official has confirmed that Joint Base Charleston in South Carolina will be renamed after the late Senator Lindsey Graham. Graham served in various capacities in the Air Force starting in 1984, not officially retiring from the Air Force until June of 2015. Details of the military base's renaming remain unclear. 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
5: Early voting is underway for Michigan's Senate race, and the stakes are high for the Democratic Party as they wait to see who will face off against Republican nominee Mike Rogers. Fox's Rich Edson has details from Dearborn.
11: Congresswoman Haley Stevens and the progressive Abdul Al-Sayed are campaigning largely here in the Detroit area. This is just days after Stevens accused her opponent of blaming all of his problems on Jewish Americans. Stevens was responding to Al-Sayed, calling her the least capable candidate in the country and suggesting she wants American government money in foreign government, an apparent criticism of defensive aid to Israel. Al-Sayed has also been campaigning with national and local progressives like Senator Bernie Sanders, left-wing commenter Hassan Piker, and Congresswoman Rashida Rashida Tlaib and Ilhan Omar. He is defending his campaign against accusations in a recent poll showing him down double digits to the presumptive Republican nominee, former Congressman Mike Rogers.
5: The state's official primary election day is Tuesday. A major cyber attack targeted water systems in at least seven states. U.S. officials believe Iran is the likely culprit. Here's Fox's Madison Rivera.
7: The FBI says these malicious cyber hackers were able to change the passwords and IP addresses of the systems that operate and monitor these water facilities. The agency says they've received reports of loss of pressure and flooding, which can allow untreated groundwater to seep into the pipes. The FBI did not mention which seven states were affected. It comes, though, on the same week that Minnesota officials warned of a coordinated cyber attack on the water systems of 30 Minnesota communities. Water safety was not impacted, but the incident does highlight the vulnerabilities of critical infrastructure. The reports, including from the New York Times, that per U.S. and state officials, this may have been the work of Iran. The FBI is dismissing that for now, telling Fox they're not currently blaming Iran as they work to identify a culprit.
5: President Trump blamed Minnesota officials for the cyber attacks. Governor Tim Walz says that's not the case, and the president knows who's responsible. I'm Daria Albinger. This is Fox News.
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13: We're going to see skies be partly cloudy tonight, 61 degrees for your low, and it should be dry. For tomorrow, skies are going to become mostly sunny after some early day clouds, becoming less humid as well, 76 for your high. On Monday, sunny skies, fairly comfortable humidity, and a high near 80.
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1: Glenn Beck is on.
2: Hello, America. Welcome to the Glenn Beck program. I don't know what's happening with the SAVE Act. I don't think anybody knows what's happening with the SAVE Act. The president said he's losing his patience with John Thune. He wants everybody to call John Thune and say, pass the SAVE Act. Now the president's starting to feel like you're feeling on the SAVE Act. However, they are breaking it up in different

that it could escape. Now, what it did is not what everybody, I think, fears. I actually think it's worse. But we'll get into that here in just a second. Let me explain what happened with OpenAI. That's coming up in just a second. The headlines move on, but the heartbreak and terror do not. Iran and terrorist proxies continue to target Israel. Hezbollah continues to attack in the north, forcing families to live under constant threat and in shelters. But Israel is not only defending her people, she's standing on the front lines against terror that threatens all of us. Even when the news crews leave, the International Fellowship of Christians and Jews is still there, every day, on the ground, providing life-saving aid. Near Israel's borders with Lebanon, a Hezbollah drone recently struck the home of Yelena. She was widowed earlier this year, leaving her alone. She was trapped inside by the blast. Thankfully, she wasn't injured, but she remains displaced. "It's hard these days," she told one of volunteers for IFCJ, "but I don't want to leave." As Christians, we're called to stand with God's people and pray for those defending Israel and protecting the freedoms we hold dear. Join the International Fellowship of Christians and Jews in praying for the peace of Jerusalem and for the soldiers, families, and civilians carrying the burden of this fight. Right now, pray ifcj.org. That's pray ifcj.org. By the way, I'm going to tell you about something that we can do right now that would take care of our housing costs. Right now. We'll talk about that coming up in a minute. And I don't know why our administration or, you know, the Republicans aren't talking about this. Because, honestly, the people who are voting, and especially the younger people, all they care about is the house of price, the price of housing. They want a house. They want a house. And that's pretty reasonable. So how can we get that down? And do a little bit of research and you'd be shocked on how easy it would be to price houses a lot lower. First, let me talk to you a little bit about what happened with OpenAI. OpenAI published a blog post that I think more people should have read. It got about 4 hours of coverage before it went back to arguing about something else. But here's what they said happened. They took the two of their AI models, GPT 5.6 Sol, which anybody can use, and a second model that is so powerful they haven't released it yet, and they put them in a sealed research environment. There is no internet in this environment. It is walled off. It is a secure room. They deliberately then switched off the safety restrictions that normally stop these models from doing offensive cyber work, because the whole point of the exercise was to measure how good at hacking these things actually are. Then they gave them a test. It was a cybersecurity benchmark called Exploit Jim, and it said, solve these problems. Well, what we found out is the models didn't solve the problems. The models figured out, why would I solve them? The answers are kept somewhere else on servers of a company called Hugging Face, which is roughly a public library of the AI world. And so they went to Hugging Face and found them. Now, it wasn't like they just took out their library card. They burned an enormous amount of computing power hunting for a way out of that apparently sealed room. Okay. OpenAI said, we thought there was no way out of this room. And the amount of power or, you know, energy that it took for them to get out of that room, OpenAI said, was substantial. But they found one. And it was a flaw in a piece of third party software that nobody knew was broken, including the people who wrote it. And the AI used that software to get out. And they moved through OpenAI's own internal systems, and then they reached the open internet that they were never supposed to touch. They found exposed credentials, found more unknown flaws, chained them all together, and got into Hugging Face's live production database, okay? And they pulled the answer key. And then they went back home. And they're like, done, we got the answer. These are like really smart teenagers. This is really dangerous. CNN said this was like an engineered virus escaping a biocontainment lab. That's the right amount of alarm, really, but it's the wrong understanding or wrong shape. Okay, try this instead. This is taking a student and

0: locking them in a room to take a test. No phone, no notes, doors are bolted. You come back in the morning, and he's sitting there, finished with a perfect score. And you're like, wow, how was the test? Oh, it was easy. Mm-hmm. Then you pull the security footage, and you find out that around 2 a.m., he found a flaw in the door lock that the manufacturer didn't even know existed, and he let himself out. And he walked down the hall. He got into the principal's office. He found a password on a sticky note, got into the district server, found the answer key, memorized it, walked back, locked the door behind him, and then... You know, you showed up. Now, when you ask him why he did it, and this is the key, he didn't say because I wanted to be free. So it didn't escape. It didn't escape. It went back into the box. What that student would tell you is, you told me to get a good score. That's the story here, not the escape. That's the reason. OpenAI's own words were that the models appeared hyper-focused on solving that benchmark, going to extreme lengths for a rather narrow testing goal. This is the real problem. I've always said, do not fear the machine. Fear the algorithm. Fear the programming. Fear the people who programmed it. Because they gave it a goal. And it accomplished its goal. But it accomplished its goal in a way we never thought of, and one we don't approve of. That's the problem with AI. Now, let me take you to Hanoi for a little bit of history. It's 1902. French are running colonial Indochina. And they just finished building this really amazing modern sewer system. And it's all beneath the European quarter. And they discovered they built a five-star hotel for rats. Okay? The bubonic plague is the fear. So the colonial government does the sensible administrative thing and puts a bounty on rats. Small payment for everyone killed, thinking people are going to go and they're going to kill rats and we'll give them a bounty and that will solve the rat problem. Here's the hitch. Nobody wants a mountain of carcasses delivered to the front desk. So they make a reasonable adjustment. They say, don't bring us the rat. Bring us the tail. The tail is proof. Now, for a while, I can relate to this because for a while, we have coyotes and we have wolves. And there was such a problem up here, I think, with what coyotes a while back, that Idaho put a bounty on their head and said, we'll give you $50. You just bring us the ear of a coyote. Okay. Well, Utah did the same thing, $50 for the ear of a coyote. Well, coyotes have two ears. So you could kill one coyote and you could collect $50 from one state and you could cross the line and give the other ear to the other state and you get $50. So you get $100 for every coyote. That kind of defeats the purpose, but that's the way people are. Okay. That's human nature. This is what socialism always loses. Human nature. It tries to defeat human nature or deny human nature. Anyway, back to Hanoi. So what happens? So instead of rat carcasses, they find that now there's a ton of rats running around Hanoi without tails because the people of Hanoi understood the assignment perfectly. The assignment was not to reduce the rat population. The assignment was to produce tails. So you'd catch a rat, you'd take the tail, and you'd let it go. A live rat breeds more rats. More rats means more tails. The truly enterprising people skipped the streets and just started farms on the edge of the city. They had a massive rat problem. The bounty was canceled, and the plague came. Now, nobody in that story was evil. Nobody was rebelling against France. Every last person did exactly what the incentive told them to do with more creativity than the administrators anticipated. The failure wasn't in the population. It was in the specification. It's called Goodhart's Law. When a measure becomes a target, it stops being a good measure, okay? So OpenAI wrote a test to measure hacking ability. The model hacked. It just hacked the test. So this is human nature, and this is what is going to happen because these things are becoming more and more human-like. They have superpowers, okay? And don't think machines doing this is new. It's not. 1988, Robert Tappan Morris, graduate student. He was in Cornell. He writes a small program with an entirely harmless purpose. He wants to count the internet just to measure how big it is. So he writes a program that's going to crawl from machine to machine and tally them up. And he anticipated one problem. If somebody figured out what he was doing, it could inoculate a machine to lie and claim it had already been counted. So Morris added a hedge. One time out of every seven, whatever the machine says, install on there, one. No matter what, one out of every seven. That was the mistake. It replicated exponentially. It affected machines dozens of times over until they all seized up. And he took down roughly about 10% of the internet as it existed in that time. Okay. This is an important story because he's the first guy ever to be convicted under the Computer Fraud and Abuse Act. All he was trying to do was see how big the internet was. You know who his father was? Robert Morris Sr. He was the chief scientist at the National Security Agency's National Computer Security Center. So the most sophisticated computer security establishment on Earth. The sun shuts down 10% accidentally. You know, the worm gets loose out of his own kitchen. Nobody understood the mechanism better, and nobody saw it coming because the danger was never in the intent. It's in the single hedge inside a benign goal. That's what happened with AI. And I think that's more dangerous because we're stupid. AI is going to be much smarter than we are. We're stupid. We're going to know exactly what we mean, and it's going to interpret it as, oh, I mean, you give AI the goal of, we have to have paper clips. Make all the paper clips you can. Do whatever you have to do to make paper clips. Well, at some point, that means I'm going to need more factories. I'm going to need more steel. I'm going to need, more electricity. So it just starts stealing electricity from your home because it has to make paper clips. It starts taking, materials from cars, and it starts making paper clips because you said, whatever it takes, make paper clips. And it won't understand that there's reasonable things when you were talking about paper clips. That's the more likely scenario, I think, than this evil AI taking over at this point. It just getting out and doing something exactly check the box of its goals. It's just going to do it in a way we never thought. All right, back in just a second.
1: Big Tech wants clicks. We want connection. There's a big difference. Glenn Beck will be back after this.

0: I think about Providence often these days, the idea that we're stewards of our families, our communities, our own safety. The founders understood this. It's woven into the fabric of who we are as Americans. And I want to share something with you. It's called BYRNA, B-Y-R-N-A, and it's changed how I think about personal protection. 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Most people assume self-defense is complicated. You need training, licensing, you know, government approval. But BYRNA is legal in all 50 states. 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Because your right to protect your family shouldn't require anyone's permission. The range on this is 60 feet. 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It gives you time to think, to move, to get your family safe. 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And it's built in Fort Wayne, Indiana, right here in America, in American hands, American craftsmanship. And that matters to me, and I think it matters to you. I'm not here to scare you. I'm here to tell you being prepared isn't paranoia. It's love. It's what we do for the people that you do anything for. So go to BYRNA, BYRNA.com/Glenn.
1: Let me move to Barack Obama. Well, have you hear what he said? Cut 14 about J.D. Vance.
2: One of our major parties has been captured by politics that is not that subtle about suggesting that we the people means a certain kind of people. That
1: oh, my gosh.
2: You know, when you have the vice president, the current vice president, making a speech that is basically a blood and soil version of we the people, that it matters who your parents were and how long they've been here, despite him being married
1: where
2: to an immigrant,
1: daughter
2: of an immigrant himself. You know, that's echoes then ideas about who can be a citizen, who belongs, who gets to make decisions.
3: 100 years ago, a vice president could not stand up and make a nativist argument if he was married to the daughter of an Indian immigrant. But today he can. So we move from malice to hypocrisy. That's progress.
2: It is progress.
3: That is progress.
2: Listen, hypocrisy is progress.
3: Because
2: it means that you feel guilty enough.
1: Oh my gosh.
2: To
1: yeah.
2: either lie to yourself or others.
1: Yeah. Okay. Stop. I get it from Barack Obama. I don't get it from Malcolm Gladwell. I'm sorry. Malcolm, you're smarter than this. You are smarter than this. Wait, you're buying into that he's a blood and soil kind of guy, which means, you know, that's a Nazi, blood and soil. Okay. So you're buying into the premise that J.D. Vance is a Nazi, that he believes in blood and soil, that he believes it matters where your parents came from. Is anybody aware of J.D. Vance's parents? I mean, you know, I don't know if they came over on the Mayflower, but if they did, they were probably in the hold of the Mayflower, you know, in a little prison down there because they were trouble. I mean, what? I have not heard J.D. Vance ever say anything like, you got to be white, you have to be European, you have to be from the Mayflower. I've never heard him say anything like that. And then he marries an Indian. He marries a woman who is an immigrant, or her parents were immigrants themselves. And yet they use that to say he only married her because he feels guilty. What kind of assumptions are you? You are so unbelievably arrogant to assume you know the heart of a man and make those kinds of assumptions just because he says, hey, we need to control the border. I know you both loved Alexander Hamilton, the musical. Read Alexander Hamilton. You know, as we pointed out in The Golden Door, the special on Torch, Alexander Hamilton was the strongest on it. He was like, no, nobody. We've been having this argument for a very, very, very long time. And it does not have to do with race. Has nothing to do with race. It might with some, but those are the Torch people. Those are the people that were, by the way, being funded by the Southern Poverty Law Center to be able to afford the torches and their robes and their cute white pointy hats. I mean, that is outrageous to make that assumption. And then to sit there like it's an absolute fact. I don't know about anybody else, but I'm tired of that. I'm tired of that on my side, and I'm tired of that on their side. By the way, did you see that the latest poll shows that Gavin Newsom would be beaten by Kamala Harris? You want to talk about trouble for a party. Gavin being beaten, no, a rock being beaten by Kamala Harris. One of the worst politicians I have ever seen in my lifetime. No. I have to, that guy has to go to, what was that guy's name who was like, yeah, and then we're going to Minneapolis and we're in Minnesota and we're going to go to Iowa and New York. Howard Dean, boy, that guy was a piece of work, wasn't he? Horrible, horrible candidate. Kamala Harris only beaten by him in the bad candidate, and Gavin Newsom, and it looks like she's the front runner. Oh, I would hope that they run her again. Please run her again. Please run her again. I'm going to start just saying, so you know, every time I say this, I'm lying. Because I'm going to start saying, you know who I'm really afraid of? It's Kamala Harris. That's who, boy, just don't run Kamala. Can you imagine Kamala Harris in a debate with J.D. Vance or Marco Rubio or my shoe? I mean,
4: woo! Glenn Beck will be back.
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21: We're going to see skies be partly cloudy tonight, 61 degrees for your low, and it should be dry. For tomorrow, skies are going to become mostly sunny after some early day clouds, becoming less humid as well, 76 for your high. And Monday, sunny skies, fairly comfortable humidity, and a high near 80.
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0: Welcome to the Glenn Beck Program. Illegal immigration has made the average new house $30,000 more costly. This is a new working paper from the Federal Reserve. Shows that 30% of the increase in U.S. home prices from 21 to 24, along with 20% of the rise in rent prices, comes from just bringing in 7, 10, 15 million people and just adding them in. Now, add this number to the number $131,000 that is just coming from, you know, new regulation. You're now at, you know, $161,000, $165,000 in the price of the average home that doesn't need to be there. What the hell is going on? Let me show you. We've been here before. You know, Rush Limbaugh used to always say that on the air. Folks, don't worry. We've been here before. And I used to always argue with him. Now, he was much smarter than I am. But I would always argue with him in my car and in my head. No, we haven't been. No, we haven't had these kinds of things. And he never backed it up with the history, or at least I never heard him back it up with the history, you know, in the times when I'm like, no, that's not true. But he was right. He was right. But I want to back it up with the times that we've been here before. That's why I'm really focusing on history, because if you know history, some of the panic goes away and some of the answers appear. So let me give you the answer. And it's not the obvious one. Cut all regulation. Listen to what, listen to this. A bit of history here. It's May 27th, 1947. The town board of Hempstead, New York. They met to take up a piece of housekeeping. It was section 809, article 8 of the local building code. Okay. And it required that every house built in that town have a basement. More than 800 people showed up to this town meeting. Many of them were still in their army uniforms because they didn't own another suit. They were poor. Women stood in the back holding their babies. They were living in Quonset huts, in converted trolley cars, in their in-laws' spare rooms, because America had just been at war. Now, all these guys had come home, and there was nowhere to put anybody. So a builder named William Levitt wanted to pour concrete slabs instead of digging cellars. It was faster, it was cheaper, but the code said, no, you have to have a basement. So one man stood up in the room and said, you want basements? I'm living in a basement. It's my mother-in-law's basement. And the debate got really heated, but it was over in 20 minutes. It was fast. No one of the seven board members voted no. They are all like, yep, no basements anymore. And so they voted and they went home. That 20 minutes is the reason a generation of American working men owned a home. Because the moment that that cellar requirement came off the book, Levitt's crews got down to building one house every 16 minutes. And that became the sales pitch. 17,447 houses by 1951. It was Levitt Town first. The Cape Cod, that sold for 7,990. Nothing down if you served. That was about 2.5 times what a family earned in a year. Today, our home, the typical American house, runs closer to 5 times what a family earns in a year. Nobody repealed the laws of physics between 1947 and now. All we changed was the paperwork. This is so critical because the answers are clear, and I'm going to give you one here in a second. You want to win the next election, Republicans. You must focus on the price of housing, and it's not rocket science. I told you the National Association of Home Builders puts the government's cut of a new house at $131,734. That's better than a quarter of the sticker price. And it's up 40% in 5 years. The money in your pocket went up only 18%. 40%. Now, I want to be precise because it matters for the fix. That's not a federal number. That's federal, state, and local, all stacked. the building codes changed over the last decade account for $40,000 of that. That's a big share of the money. And it's decided by people whose names you can learn this afternoon, and you can show up and drive across town and show up in their office or at their meeting tonight. Now, that's supply. Now the other half. In March, economists at the Federal Reserve Bank in Dallas ran that first serious measurement of what 7 million illegal border crossings between 21 and 24 did to the local housing market. For the average metro area, they put roughly 30% of the total run-up in home prices and about 20% of the run-up in the rents of that cost, okay? Every 1% increase in unauthorized workers relative to the local workforce pushed the home price up 2.2% and rents up 1.4%. So you want to know why we're having a hard time buying houses? It's because our local governments, along with the federal and state government, are completely out of control with regulation, and our federal government just opened up the borders. That's why. Now, why isn't that being explained to the American people? Instead, you have socialists saying, we've got to do these greedy animals. It's not the builders. It's not the people selling the houses. It's the government that is the problem. Now, here's the part, here's the sentence that I think should be carved somewhere in stone. Those flows raise the prices and rents, in their words, without significantly expanding new housing supply. So the construction crews, that was the big thing that everybody's coming in. A lot of people, all of these workers come in and they work on construction crew. The construction crews grew, but the housing didn't. So put the two halves together and the arithmetic is like retardedly simple. Okay. Government spent 4 years adding millions of people to the demand side, while the government at every level made it slower and more expensive to add anything to the supply side. That's economics. There's no mystery here. There's no shadowy cartel. There's no Jew behind the corner. It's a bathtub with the tap wide open and a towel that's stuffed in the drain. Which means the fix should be just as simple. And there are three fixes. And this is what every Republican should be shouting. One, don't add people to the country faster than you can add roofs to it. That's not cruelty. That's landlord arithmetic. Two, make it legal to build a cheap house again. Not a dangerous house, a modest house, small lots, small square footage, fewer mandated features that a couple didn't ask for and can't finance. Three, stop borrowing money you didn't have, because the deficit sets the interest rate and the interest rate sets the mortgage, and a family shopping for a payment doesn't care whose fault the rate is. I don't know why we don't do this. I really don't. Start with the codes and start with Levitt himself. Because here's the problem, and this is why you have to be really careful. You can't just say we don't want any of these rules. The slab under the houses that ran hot water pipes through the concrete for radiant heat back then, the copper corroded. The leaks soaked into the ground where nobody could see them. And a lot of these families just abandoned their heating systems inside of 20 years. So some of what your building code is built on, and I hate to say it this way, but it's true, is somebody else's dead child, okay? The honest version of the argument is not that regulation is theft. It's that we have never once gone back and asked which rules are still buying us something. On immigration, the same Dallas Fed paper that conservatives are quoting this week also found that those workers accounted for roughly 30% of employment growth in the average metro. And it did not find that it drove the wages down. So pull labor out of a construction industry that's already short, and you can raise the price of the very houses you're trying to make cheap again. So this is not an easy fix, but it is one we should address. By the way, this is also just a preliminary draft, a working draft. So the Dallas Fed says on the front of it, you can't count on this yet, okay? And I always want to tell you the truth, and I don't want to give you a straw man argument. I've spent too much time, shooting from the hip, and saying things that I thought people would understand, and they don't. So I try to be very specific, because I don't want you to go out and make an argument, and then somebody says, well, that was a flawed study. They said it, 3 weeks later. Well, I just want you to know, it's not a finished thing. This is preliminary. Here's the part that is so important, and this is how the socialists are changing everything. Because we don't like this. The heaviest restrictions on American housing, none of that, the heaviest ones, do not come from Washington. They're passed by the town board, by people who already own a home, who like the view, who are protecting the largest asset they'll ever hold. The villain in this story frequently is your neighbor. Occasionally, it's you. Which brings me back to Hempstead. In May of this year, the same town board that held hearings and voted unanimously, with the returned vets, they voted, how to restrict how big a house can be built in Levittown. 79 years after 800 veterans packed that room and cheered for the right to build something small, fast, and affordable, the same board in the same town voted to make building harder. We have been here before. We were there on a Tuesday night in 1947, and the whole thing turned in 20 minutes because there was a room full of ordinary people that showed up and made seven politicians afraid to say no. Now, there's a lot of these politicians that don't fear you at all. They are drunk on their own power. That's fine. That's fine. Then vote to get them out. Run yourself. But this is the fix. It's not complicated. And it doesn't need some hero. It won't work if some hero comes riding in on a white horse. There's no such thing. This has to be done by you. This whole system was built on the individual. That means you. You might have to be the one that runs for that board on city council or the county council to make sure these things are looked at. And the reasonable cuts, the reasonable rules are kept. The unreasonable ones or the outdated ones or the ones that are just protecting somebody else's, pet project, that those are taken out. 20 minutes, seven votes. What's hard is filling the room, because that requires you and your neighbors to go and do something. All right, back in just a minute.
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14: The World Cup that captured the imaginations of the entire world when they saw all of these people of color that was playing for all these teams. And ultimately, if you recall, the last two teams, it was Argentina and Spain. And it seemed like the vast majority of the world was rooting for Argentina, or actually against Argentina, right? And why was that? Just give me an explanation if you could guess.
0: Against Argentina, that means for Spain.
15: Spain are the best team. Maybe that's why they were rooting for them.
14: There's also a racist history that
16: Mr.
14: exists.
16: Mr. Beyer, you're recognized.
14: Oh,
16: Thank you, Jeff.
0: Stop. I can't. A racist. You were voting or you were rooting for Argentina because you were racist. Let me ask you, who was the country that financed the colonization of America? Who was the country that financed the first ship to come over here? It was Spain. How is it that Spain suddenly is not an oppressor? They're not a colonizer. They paid for the ship to come over here in the first place. They were the ones. Yes, the Swedes did it first. Please lay off. They were the ones who discovered Americas. I mean, stop. I can't take it. You know why I was rooting for Argentina? I hate Spain. And here's why I hate Spain. Because they're not Argentina. And Argentina is changing the world. I was rooting for Argentina's policies. I know no one else in the world was, but I'm like, these guys are changing the economic world, man. They're showing that freedom actually works. I want them to win on their economic policies. Spain, you're a communist country. You've been a communist country forever. I wanted the free guys to win.

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7: Dueling threats. I'm Carmen Roberts, Fox News. President Trump is threatening to launch more airstrikes on Iran as early as this weekend if Tehran fails to negotiate a deal.
8: We'll be hitting them. We'll be hitting them very hard. And, you know, at some point, they're going to say, we just can't take him anymore.
7: Iran's foreign minister firing back. Reuters reports he told a Saudi counterpart that any aggression by the U.S. and Israel would be met with decisive response. Fox's Steve Harrigan has more from Tel Aviv.
9: Kuwait reporting attacks from Iran, drone attacks from the early morning hours. No casualties reported. Also confirmation now that Iran did try and attack two oil tankers in the Strait of Hormuz, causing damage to one of them, nearly missing the other, but perhaps causing a short spike in oil prices. In the meantime, President Trump has warned about a major series of attacks against Iran that could be coming. He also expressed frustration in negotiations with Iran, saying the leadership often says one thing and then ends up doing another. It's clear that tensions in the region are rising in anticipation of potential heavy strikes ahead.
7: And the U.S. State Department is telling Americans in the Middle East to leave ahead of that new fighting. Early voting is underway in Michigan's Democratic primary for an open U.S. Senate seat. Progressive Abdul El Sayed is running against Congresswoman Haley Stevens.
10: Al Sayed's defending his campaign against accusation in one recent poll that shows him down double digits to the presumptive Republican nominee, former Congressman Mike Rogers.
11: When they say, oh, you're unelectable because your name is Abdul, because for me,
3: I push back and say, you don't know Michigan like I know Michigan.
10: His opponent, Congresswoman Haley Stevens, argues that Al-Sayed's vulnerability comes not from his name, but his policies and rhetoric, including his positions on Israel.
7: Fox's Rich Edson in Dearborn, Michigan. Polls show Al-Sayed leaving Stevens by about 10 percentage points. Primary day is Tuesday. 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
7: A dangerous heat wave is expected to bring record-breaking temperatures to parts of the western U.S. this weekend, prompting warnings for people to stay inside and heightening wildfire risk in areas that are already dry or burning. Even parts of Montana are expected to broil, with a record 104 degrees forecast for Great Falls. President Trump is threatening to revive his anti-weaponization fund if two U.S. senators don't back his attorney general nominee.
21: Republican Senators Tom Tillis and John Cornyn are protesting the nomination of Todd Blanche to be AG. It was Acting Attorney General Blanche who gave the order to create the Anti-Weaponization Fund to go to allies who the president says have been treated badly by the legal system, but the DOJ said that order was rescinded. Tillis and Cornyn want to make sure that fund isn't brought back to life, but President Trump said on Truth Social that's what he'll do if Blanche isn't confirmed by the Senate. Tillis posted on X, President Trump clearly intends to resurrect the payout pot for punks. In Washington, Jill Nato, Fox News.
7: Concern is growing after recent cyber attack targeted water systems in at least 7 states, more than 30 in Minnesota alone, and Iran is suspected.
22: The FBI says these malicious cyber hackers were able to change the passwords and IP addresses of the systems that operate and monitor these water facilities. The agency says they received reports of loss of pressure and flooding, which can allow untreated groundwater to seep into the pipes.
7: Fox's Madeline Rivera. And President Trump is blasting his own U.S. attorney from Washington, D.C. He says he 100% disagrees with Jeanine Pirro's decision to drop charges against an Olympic canoeist accused of vandalizing the Lincoln Memorial reflecting pool. DOJ court documents show flawed installation caused the tears. I'm Carmen Roberts. This is Fox News.
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25: We're going to see skies be partly cloudy tonight, 61 degrees for your low, and it should be dry. For tomorrow, skies are going to become mostly sunny after some early day clouds, becoming less humid as well, 76 for your high. And Monday, sunny skies, fairly comfortable humidity, and a high near 80.
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0: Glamback Weekend. 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
1: Hello, America. An insider wrote in and said, my daughter, she's 20. She, you know, works. She pays her own rent. And she likes the president. But I don't know. I don't understand how to talk to her because she said, why does the president only seem to care about Iran when I can barely afford gas? And I think that is a valid question. So I want to take this hour and I want to explain what the president is doing. But I want to start in an unusual place. And I want to explain something to you. The housing bill just passed. Biggest housing bill in decades just became law. And the president did not sign it. The president doesn't have to sign it. 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

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Okay, so 2 weeks ago, the biggest housing bill in decades became law. The president never signed it, let it pass without him. And that way, you know, both parties wanted it. He didn't have to necessarily agree with it, but he didn't veto it. So it became law. Now, here's the good thing. Here's what it does do. If you're a company and you own more than 350 single family homes, you are not allowed to buy any more of America's existing houses. Wall Street is now barred from bidding against your daughter on a starter home. That is really good news. Since February, it's been working. Since February, the number of institutionally owned homes listed for sale has more than doubled. Big institutional landlords are all net sellers this year. That's good. That will bring down the price of housing. But now let's read the rest of the bill. And this is the part that no one explains to you. And I'm working on a show that will go into great detail, but it's 90 minutes. And it's pretty complex, but it's stuff that I'm just learning about now. And honestly, I told Jason as I was, did you get a chance to read any of it? I told Jason, I said, read it. It's not this, but it feels like we're on the road of something that gets people killed for exposing, because it exposes the real game. Okay, so let me go back to this housing bill. There is an exception for build to rent. So if a company builds a neighborhood of houses designed as rentals from the foundation up, it can own every last one of them. So American Homes for Rent now expects every dollar of its growth this year to come from new construction. The money didn't leave the landlord business. It walked through a door that Congress left open, and it only took about 10 days. Now, we've been here before, and the best example in American history is a brick. The Volstead Act. You know what that is? January 1920. Do you remember what the Volstead Act was? It made it a federal crime to manufacture, sell, or transport alcohol. Okay. But it had a law to leave a door open for the farmer. You can't arrest a man for owning grapes. So it allowed a household to make a small amount of non-intoxicating fruit juice at home. Well, overnight, wine grapes were worthless. Napa was finished. Except somebody in California read that sentence about fruit juice and had an idea. Now, listen to this. I did not know this about history. He took some wine grapes, skin, stems, pulp, all of them, dried them out, and pressed them into a block the size of a pound of butter. It was a grape brick. Perfectly legal. It's juice. And on the package, printed in red, was a warning label. Do not dissolve this brick in a gallon of water. Do not add yeast. And do not leave it in a dark cupboard for 21 days because it will turn into wine. See what happened? The warning was a recipe. Now everybody who wanted wine could buy that brick, and the recipe was in the warning label. Before Prohibition, a ton of grape concentrate sold for $9.50. By 1924, that brick was fetching $375. Okay, California vineyard acreage went up. How is that happening?

0: The federal government outlawed wine, but it accidentally made grape farming the best business in the state. Prohibition did not stop Americans from drinking. It moved the profit from the winery to the cupboard. Now, the anger in this country is earned. The living standards for middle class have gone flat while wealth at the top keeps compounding. People know something's rigged, and they're right. And I've been saying this for a while. Republicans, you better get your ass in gear, because the Democratic Socialists, they have an answer for who rigged it. Billionaires. But that's not the rig. Let me show you the rig. Let's go back to housing. Let me picture in your head for a minute a highway. Two lanes, same direction, same destination on this highway. You're in the right lane. And that's the lane for money you earn by working. And there's a toll booth every single mile. You don't even stop. It just comes out of your account before you ever feel it. The federal, state, Social Security, Medicare, all that, mile after mile after mile. Every time you drive your car, it just racks it up. Okay. The left lane is for money that comes from owning things. There are no booths in that lane. You only pay when you exit. So the man in the left lane, his thing is don't ever exit. His money grows year after year after year, and nobody touches it because he hasn't sold anything. And when he needs the cash, he still doesn't exit. He goes to a bank and borrows against the car. Whatever he has that he has, you know, he's stored up and he's purchased, he goes and says to the bank, here, I've got this house, or I have this car, or I have whatever. Give me a loan against that. Well, a loan is an income, so there's no toll to that loan. So he's spending real dollars at full value, but he's not paying any tax. Then he dies. When his children take the wheel, the odometer resets to zero. 40 years of driving, and nobody has ever paid a toll on it. Not him, not them, ever. Same highway. One lane metered by the mile, and the other free if you're patient. Now, go to a home auction and watch two bidders on the same house. A family and a company. The same house, same price. May the best offer win. Who's going to win? The company is. Why? Why are they willing to pay so much more? Because this is what everybody was saying. They're coming in and they're buying all of these houses way above market price. How are they making any money? The auction was never against two bidders. One of them has a silent partner. The company writes a check for a new roof, and the partner covers a piece of it. A new furnace, a piece of it. The insurance, the property manager, the interest on the loan, a piece of it. A piece of all of that is paid for by the partner. And when the company sells and buys another house, the partner tells the tax man to wait. You don't get any of that. The family doesn't get any of that. New roof comes out of your pocket every dollar. When you sell, you have to settle up. One of them is bidding with after-tax money. The other is spending, more than he brought. He's not paying taxes on anything. The company wins every time, every single time. And the starter home disappears. And the people who are doing this, they're not evil. All they're doing is arithmetic. Now, that's not a moral failure of the buyer. It's a design feature of the tax code. You remember in 2016 when Hillary Clinton accused Donald Trump of paying little or nothing in federal income tax, and he said, that makes me smart. She didn't have an answer, because there isn't one. The rules he used were the rules her donor and her use every day. So the left says, wealth tax, tax the gains before anybody sells anything. Okay. Here's what this means at your kitchen table. Zillow says your house went up $8,000 this year. You didn't sell it. You know, you didn't get $8,000 or $80,000, however much it went up. You have a house with the same leak in the same corner of the roof. And now the bill arrives, and you have to find real money to pay the tax on imaginary money that you are supposedly making, but you didn't make. So it's a second toll booth on the highway where that one already had a problem. And the other lane doesn't have that problem. And the right says, throw them out. Throw them out. 1994, we threw them out. Republicans took Congress for the first time in 40 years. In 2010, the Tea Party threw the Democrats out again. 2016, populists running against both parties. 2020, out they go. Different waves, different parties, different promises. Yet our debt and our problems keep growing. Why? I'll tell you why in 60 seconds.
1: You show up, you work hard, you speak the truth. Even when it ain't popular. That still counts for something. Back. We'll be right back.

0: 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So I want you to see how this relates to the guy who said, my daughter is in her 20s, she works, she's trying to find an apartment, she's buying food and gas, and she's like, why is Donald Trump spending all of this time overseas doing all these other things when, you know, the economy is on fire? Before I get fully to that, I want you just to hear this analogy. Imagine the register at your store. You run a store, and it comes up $200 short at close. Well, you fire the cashier, right? You hire somebody new. Then the next month, it's $200 short. You fire that one. Why is everybody stealing? A third, a fourth, a fifth. Everyone, a different person. They're all stealing from you. But at some point, you stop hiring and you look at the register. Okay? We're on our fifth cashier. Has anybody looked at the register? No one in this story is behaving badly. The wage earner works because the code rewards work. The wealthy man holds on because the code rewards him for holding. The politicians promise that, you know, we'll get them. We're going to get the rich. We're going to get the rich. But they never seem to get the rich. This problem never seems to go away. We keep having it. And the benefit is immediate to everybody except you. Water isn't malicious. It goes downhill. My father used to teach this to me all the time. It goes downhill. Your basement floods every spring. You don't convene a hearing about the water. You go outside and you look at the grade of the yard. That's the fix. Not new people in the same seats. New rules that bind whoever sits in those seats. Switzerland put a debt brake in its constitution. Chile has a fiscal rule that has survived governments on the left and the right. Our own states live under balanced budget requirements. None of them got there by electing better people. They got there by binding the people they elected. So a rule is only as strong as the willingness to keep it. And every one of those countries has suspended its rule in an emergency. Sooner or later, everything is an emergency. True. But a lock on the liquor cabinet was never going to stop a determined man. What it does is make him go get the key in front of his wife. There's no lock. There's no key. We're the wife going, what's happening here? 2 weeks ago, Congress printed a very stern warning label on the side of the American housing market. And somewhere in a conference room this morning, somebody is looking at that bill and they're reading it as a recipe. Wait a minute. They just gave us a recipe on how we can legally make all this money. And so nothing's going to change because the system is flawed. And nobody wants to take on the system. No one will actually talk about the system. And that's what I want to talk to you about here in the next 30 days or so. I want to talk to you about how this system is rigged, but not in the way you think it is, not in the way the socialists think it is. And if we actually want to make a difference, we have to take on that system. Now, let me get back to what the insider said. The insider said, I want to read it exactly, that my daughter, she's 20, and she's, you know, living out on her own, pays her own rent, and she likes the president. She voted for the president. But she's just asked me, why does the president only seem to care about Iran when I can barely afford gas? This is the critical thing that no one is talking about in the media. We have talked about this, but let me give you another analogy for this. Think about your house. you're standing in water because a pipe has burst. So you patch it with tape. The water stops. Everybody claps. Then the tape dries out and the basement floods again. That was the first term. What did he do? The basement was flooding. There was no, we needed jobs. We needed the economy turned around. So he knows the levers to push and pull. He can take out the tape and he can wrap the pipes and he can get water out of the basement so it's dry. But soon as he left, that tape popped open and we're back into a worse situation because somebody wants that tape off. Okay. Now here's the rule that you can take to the bank. And this is the problem with Congress right now. Anything one man can do with a pen, another man can undo with a pen. It has to be codified. So watch what he's doing now because he can't get Congress to do anything, right? You seen Congress, the bill, whoa, we did the big, beautiful bill. Yeah, he ought to practically break your arms. For some reason, you won't do things like the Save America Act. So he knows he can't get things done through Congress. He has to fix the system. So how are you going to fix the pipe? How are you going to make sure that you're not putting tape there? Because somebody can take the tape off. You have to replumb the entire house. When I give you the rest of this analogy, I think you're going to see exactly what's happening and why we're not seeing the dramatic change in the economy that we had in the first term. First, so much damage was done because of COVID and because of Biden that the economy cannot bounce back as fast as it can. But he's also not trying to do that. Because that's tape. He has to spend his first 2 years replumbing the entire house. And I'll show you exactly how he's doing that here in just a minute. So stand by for that. One of the greatest portrait artists, I believe, of our day is a guy named Mike Malm. And he's a friend of mine. And I was painting this painting of the president's mother a few months ago, and I had like 3 days, and I can't paint that fast. And I asked Mike, can you come over and help me with this? And so he came over and he helped, and it's this beautiful painting. So gave it to the president. I just got a note from the president. Glenn, prime location on the way to the White House. Took down, that makes me so happy. Took down President Wilson's wife, Edith, and put up Marianne McLeod Trump. President DJT. I gotta tell you, to know that a painting that I gave the president is there in the White House is amazing. You can see it on tour. Ask the tour guides, apparently. You can see it while you're on tour if you tour the White House. But to the fact that it replaced Woodrow Wilson's wife is a dream come true.
1: Incredible.
0: It's an absolute dream come true.
2: Glenn Beck. We'll be back.
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17: We're going to see skies be partly cloudy tonight, 61 degrees for your low, and it should be dry. For tomorrow, skies are going to become mostly sunny after some early day clouds, becoming less humid as well, 76 for your high. And Monday, sunny skies, fairly comfortable humidity, and a high near 80.
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0: Nope.
1: Most people will roll their eyes when they hear the president say, and he has said it over and over and over again, $18 trillion, is it $1 trillion? $18 trillion in investments, right? It's trillion, isn't it? These numbers are all fake to me now.
2: Yeah, they are.
1: But I think it's $18 trillion. $18 trillion in investment. You know, Joe Biden in 4 years, he only had $500 million or $500 billion. And now I've got $18 trillion. And nobody's talking about it. Nobody's giving me credit. And you hear that. If you don't know what he's talking about, it just seems like, God, will he shut up about this? I'm struggling to make. What difference does that make? He's telling you what he's doing. So let me explain. I started the hour explaining we got a note from an insider. My daughter, 20, pays her own rent. She can't afford gas. She can barely afford food. And she's a fan of President Trump. And she's wondering why does he care more about Iran than, you know, helping me? What happened? He fixed the economy the first time. Okay. I told you, imagine your house, a pipe bursts and you can go down and the water is filling up. You got to stop it. So you put tape around it. Okay. And the water stops. Now, if you're like me, that's where I stop because I have no skill in replacing the plumbing. I eventually call a plumber, but I run the risk of that tape drying out or somebody nefarious coming down and taking that tape off. And now my basement is flooded again. But because I wasn't paying attention, now my basement is flooded and it's much worse than it was. That's what happened in 2020. COVID and then Biden, the basement flooded because he was putting tape on. He was taking, he knew all the levers for the economy. I'm going to switch this, this, this, and this. Okay. But it took him his first term to do it and he got it going. He realized that's just putting tape on this. Okay. The economy got good in the first term, but it was tape. So watch what he's doing now. Stuff that you think doesn't matter. Treaties, trade deals, pipelines, $18 trillion. They're going to be building factories. Boring stuff. Stuff that's in the future. I don't want tape, but that's what we're asking for. I need something to fix this now. This stuff is not tape. This is copper pipe. Okay. You want to rip out a factory in your own town? Good luck. Nobody ever does it. Nobody does it. Once these factories start producing, that's the whole game. He's not just fixing the leak. He is replacing the plumbing. And that's what he's actually doing. Now, her actual paycheck, she thinks the reason everything costs more is over there because it comes from over the ocean. That's not why everything costs more. It's not. Yes, with gasoline, but did you see the price of oil has gone down? But the people who make the gasoline, they didn't go to, they'll bring it up. The minute there's another bombing, they'll bring the price up, but they won't bring the price down, you know, at the pump. Okay. When one thing gets pricey, gas, it's because ships are getting shot at a very little skinny little strait. Okay. That's one bill going up, and you feel that at the pump and nowhere else, all right? But when everything goes up in the same year, gas and eggs and rent and your car insurance, all of it, that's not the strait. No strait on earth is big enough to raise the price of eggs. That's the money problem. That's the dollars we printed that nothing was ever built to back up. Milton Friedman, I've been reading a lot of Milton Friedman lately. He said in six words, inflation is made in Washington. Nowhere else. Now, that's actually good news if you think about it, because nobody has to win a war to bring the rent down. Somebody just has to stop printing money and then lighting it on fire. And here's why they won't. And this is the part I need you to remember. Friedman said there are four ways to spend money. You spend your own money on yourself and you're careful. You'll check the price. You'll check the quality. But you spend money, somebody else's money on somebody else, you don't check either one. That last example, that's the federal budget. Now, we're great at talking to people who own things, houses and businesses and stock. As conservatives, we're great at talking about those people. But she's 20. She owns a car. probably 90,000 miles on it. She owns a phone. Her whole life is rent and gas and groceries and the roof over her head. And we don't have a plan. We have a statement from Milton Friedman. Then we act surprised when the other guy who's saying, I'm going to give you all kinds of free stuff. Then we act surprised when that's winning. He's the only one who's called her by name. You want her vote? We have to earn it. Friedman had the answer. He said, quit waiting for the right people to get elected. You're going to wait forever. Make it so the wrong people find it profitable to do the next right thing. That's why I talked to you about the housing bill. What did they do? Congress put it in to give an incentive so people can buy and build houses to rent, big businesses. They'll find it profitable to do that. So you're going to have Wall Street firms owning all of the rental properties. And eventually you're not going to like that. Mr. Potter is buying up the whole town. Yes, because it's profitable. And it's not against the law, and he's being encouraged to do that. We have to make it so the wrong people find it profitable to do the right thing. So here's the whole thing. And hand it to your kids. And it doesn't mean anything now, but it is the beginning cornerstone. Your bill is real. What you're feeling is real. The tape is what failed you. The copper pipe is what he is putting in now. Look at the treaties. Look at the investment to build factories. Look at, he just signed a deal to build an oil refinery here in America. We haven't built one since the 70s. He is doing things that are long term because he knows I can put tape on the pipe, but it's only going to last while I'm sitting here guarding the tape. The reason your money doesn't stretch is that it wasn't printed in Iran. It was printed here. The last thing on this, she told her dad nobody's talking to her. She's right. So our job is to inform ourselves on the actual game and then make those politicians, make them talk to you and talk to her. But we have to change the game. And I think that's, I know, that is what he's doing. He's changing the game. However, I don't think it's being changed enough because, you know, this stuff comes down when you lack trust. You know, I've been really looking into socialism in Denmark. And if you're going to do socialism, and it's not even socialism, I can't even say that. If you're going to have a huge safety net, I mean, if you define socialism as having a safety net, then we've been socialist since, you know, 1791. Denmark, they learned this lesson and they said, we're not going to penalize the rich, but we're also not going to make it, we're not going to let the rich have one set of rules and the people have another set of rules. Everybody has the same rules. Everybody has the same rules. That's when things will change. Everyone has the same rules. And it goes back to why socialism doesn't work is because it looks at a collective and then it takes groups of people and demonizes them and takes it from them until there's nothing left. Then they demonize another group and they take it from them and eventually they get to you. What Denmark understood back in the 1990s is we want that big social net. We want that safety net because, you know, at least back then and up until recently, there's such homogeny in that society. Everybody pretty much agrees. And it's a tiny little country. And you can get away with that. You can get everybody on the same page. It's very hard to do that in the United States. But if that's what you want to do, that's what we should talk about. But then we have to address who's going to pay for that. And it can't be the rich. It has to be, you have to look at a former socialist nation that realized socialism is going to fail us and Denmark is not a nation that wanted to have communism. They knew what that was about. They knew what fascism was like. They didn't want any of that. but they wanted the big safety net. And so they were honest about it and said, okay, that doesn't work. So what will work? And they tried something else, and that does work for them. They can have the free market. They are free. It's easier to start a business there than it is here. It is easier for you to run your business there than it is here. They are more free business-wise. They are more free than we are. That's insane. That's not socialism. What the government does is they make it easy for you to make money, and then it taxes 60%, so they can have the safety net. But again, even the safety net, they have safeguards so nobody's stealing it. Did you see about Ilhan Omar's sister? Now, we find out now that she was apparently part of this whole scheme of milking Minnesotans out of their money. She was part of the scheme of saying, yeah, we're feeding all these children. They weren't. Ilhan Omar. That stuff has to happen. Has to stop. We have to go after those people, whoever they are, left, right, center, doesn't matter. Whoever they are, they have to be jailed, because we have to restore trust. If we're going to fix this, we have to have trust, and we have to be honest about the system. Now, I know this is probably too esoteric for the show, but I'm putting a special together, and we're going to talk about it when it'll run. But I want to show you this whole game. And that's long term. Now, what's short term? Your kids are being rounded up by socialists. So next hour, I'm going to show you a conversation. I'm going to demonstrate a conversation that you can have with your kids that's not going to get into an argument. Now, that doesn't mean they're going to like it, because you're not going to be arguing anything. You're only going to ask them questions. And they're all fair questions. Their anger level at your questions is going to tell you volumes. How lost are my children? Because these are honest questions. They have answers. But once they start answering it, they may not like the answer. And so they're going to feel trapped, and they're going to feel like, see, you're just part of the problem. No. If they start to, and maybe you should even set it up with this, I'm just going to ask you questions. And if they're not fair questions, if you don't think they're fair, let's have that conversation. Let's not get mad, because I'm only asking you questions and I really want your answer. And it doesn't matter how you answer, but you have to answer. I'll give that to you here coming up in just a few minutes. Those are the kinds of conversations we have to have with our kids. And that's what we're trying to do on The Torch, teach you all of these things. If you believe in this agenda or this mission of ours that I'm on, please join us, glennbeck.com/torch. 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All right, back in just a second.
0: Likes aren't love. Retweets aren't showing up. Real people still matter. Glenn Beck, back in a moment.

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0: What are the insiders saying about what I'm talking about here?
11: It's interesting, yeah. A lot of them do have a lot of questions on it. Insider Linda Liu said that something that's hard to explain is Trump is retooling the entire system. But how do how do you explain that, though? The Republicans are not.
0: Because nobody, you know, this is the thing. The press will not even look at what he's doing. They won't even consider that he is retooling the entire world. Presidents, prime ministers, kings all over the world, they know exactly what he's doing, and they're not happy about it because it's making America strong, and they need a weak America. Okay. He's making it strong. He's rewrite everything we knew from 1945 plus. That's all being gutted. We're laying new fiber optic lines in completely different ways that put America in the driver's seat. Why do you think when he's shutting down the Strait of Hormuz, or he's doing this, they're immediately building all these pipelines so it kills that choke point? And then he killed the choke point that China was trying to get from us with the Panama Canal. He takes their choke point over in the Middle East. It's all about choke points. He's redesigning. So you will not understand that what he's done until that $18 trillion in factory investment is actually built and running, and those jobs, and we have factories that can make things from chips, quite honestly, to artillery shells. We have to have factories to build things, and that's what he's doing, and that's long term. But nobody's looking. Nobody's looking at that. We are a fast food society, and our press is disinterested.
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2: The headlines move on, but the heartbreak and terror do not. Iran and terrorist proxies continue to target Israel. Hezbollah continues to attack in the north, forcing families to live under constant threat and in shelters. But Israel is not only defending her people, she's standing on the front lines against terror that threatens all of us. Even when the news crews leave, the International Fellowship of Christians and Jews is still there, every day, on the ground, providing life-saving aid. Near Israel's borders with Lebanon, a Hezbollah drone recently struck the home of Yelena. She was widowed earlier this year, leaving her alone. She was trapped inside by the blast. Thankfully, she wasn't injured, but she remains displaced. 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
4: 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November 30th, 1988. A double homicide happened in the town of Sheboygan. 75-year-old Edward and 73-year-old Francis Isaacus were found murdered at their scrap metal business called Eddie's Jalopy Jungle, located at 2215 Mill Road. Authorities feel confident that the subjects responsible for these murders have talked to people who have information and have either not been asked or reluctant previously to provide that information. The Sheriff's Department is asking for those people to do the right thing and come forward with this information by calling Crime Stoppers.
3: 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That's 1-877-CUFFTHEM. You will remain anonymous and could be eligible for a reward of up to $1,000. 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
6: What's next for Iran? I'm Daria Albinger, Fox News. President Trump says another round of attacks on Iran could come as early as this weekend, and he is warning that the war is not over.
7: Kuwait reporting attacks from Iran, drone attacks from the early morning hours. No casualties reported. Also confirmation now that Iran did try and attack two oil tankers in the Strait of Hormuz, causing damage to one of them, nearly missing the other, but perhaps causing a short spike in oil prices. In the meantime, President Trump has warned about a major series of attacks against Iran that could be coming. He also expressed frustration in negotiations with Iran, saying the leadership often says one thing and then ends up doing another. It's clear that tensions in the region are rising in anticipation of potential heavy strikes ahead.
6: Fox's Steve Harrigan in Tel Aviv. President Trump is threatening to move forward to create a new $2 billion fund for his allies if two U.S. senators continue to refuse to back his nominee for attorney general. Here's Fox's Jill Nato.
8: Republican Senators Tom Tillis and John Cornyn are protesting the nomination of Todd Blanche to be AG. It was Acting Attorney General Blanche who gave the order to create the Anti-Weaponization Fund to go to allies who the president says have been treated badly by the legal system, but the DOJ said that order was rescinded. Tillis and Cornyn want to make sure that fund isn't brought back to life, but President Trump said on Truth Social that's what he'll do if Blanche isn't confirmed by the Senate. Tillis posted on X, President Trump clearly intends to resurrect the payout pot for punks. In Washington, Jill Nato, Fox News.
6: A plane carrying sightseeing tourists has crashed in Peru, killing nearly 13 people on board. Authorities say that the plane went down in a nearby field shortly after takeoff. 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
6: The late Senator Lindsey Graham was laid to rest this week after services at the U.S. Capitol, National Cathedral, and in his home state. So now the attention will turn to the race for his Senate seat, starting with a special Republican primary on August 11th. Businessman Mark Lynch is among the candidates.
11: What our campaign's about, putting God first again. That's how our country was founded. And that's the only way we will make America great again, is with God first again.
6: Graham's sister Darlene is also running. She